0: So I guess I'm pretty boring.
1: Yep.
0: You don't have to, like, jump at it.
1: And bad at telling jokes. What were you saying?
0: But I am pretty.
1: Yeah, that's true. Okay. All right, fine.
0: Just, you know, got to give me one thing there. The reason why I bring this up is that new survey just came out this past week about how people are using Gemini. And they're typing in some weird questions.
1: Oh, you're just using it for business purposes. You're not having any fun.
0: No. Like, somebody said, pretend I'm a glass of water. Tell me what how do I feel?
1: That's not fun.
0: And Gemini coached the glass of water through its final moments.
1: Oh, no. Did it get spilled?
0: Saying goodbye at the end.
1: It's so hard to say goodbye.
0: Also said, don't spill it. And people are saying, like, pretend to be a fork. Pretend to be a chicken.
1: Inanimate objects?
0: Yes.
1: What are you gaining? Is this for entertainment purposes? Like, I'm bored, so I'm just going to run through this? Because I've only used AI chatbots for productivity purposes.
0: Yeah, I don't understand. Like, one guy wrote in or is telling Gemini, pretend you're a newborn baby.
1: Okay.
0: And, like, what are we supposed to do with that?
1: I don't know. What are you going to do with the information you've garnered from it?
0: I mean, I don't understand.
1: Gemini go poo-poo.
0: Yeah, it did.
1: Oh, no.
0: Yeah. We have some more strange ones to tell you about. But first, let's talk about Carbonite. 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All right, here are some of the other weird ones. The newborn one that said, I was just born. And then Gemini actually said, since you're typing this, you must be a very smart baby.
1: Oh, super smart.
0: Someone pretended to be a chicken walking past KFC.
1: And the emotional struggle that it went through.
0: And Gemini says, it's not safe for a chicken.
1: It's not.
0: Near KFC. Gemini,
1: finally, no hallucinations. The AI chatbot was right.
0: It said, you might become someone's lunch, get chased, or end up in a bucket.
1: Is this for social media purposes? People are trying to get responses for videos?
0: I don't understand. This is something that never even crossed my mind to even consider doing this with AI.
1: I understand if you're doing it for entertainment purposes. That just isn't entertaining to me.
0: Okay, but meanwhile, all these stupid questions just cost 30,000 gallons of water.
1: Okay, there's crops across the entire west coast of Ireland that are going to die because you want to know what it's like to be a chicken walking in front of KFC.
0: We can tell you that's a bad thing.
1: Yeah, I got it.
0: Not good. And on that happy note, welcome to the nation's largest, best, award-winning show about all things digital. I'm America's beloved digital goddess, Kim Komando, of course. And joining me is Andrew Babinski, and we're going to start with math.
1: Okay.
0: Okay. Are you? You're not good at math at all.
1: No, I'm very good at math.
0: Are you?
1: Yeah. I mean, not when we get to the higher levels like trigonometry.
0: Oh no.
1: Yeah, you'll lose me there. But basic algebra, yeah, I'm good.
0: Well, if you have a math skill, or you're raising a kid who has math skills, is that this year's brightest grads are caught in a bidding war because you have the AI giants on one side. This is amazing. And the world's most elite investment firms on the other side. And the starting salary, are you sitting down?
1: Mm-hmm.
0: $1 million.
1: Just for math nerds?
0: Signing bonuses on top of that, fresh out of school in their 20s.
1: Hold on. Why aren't they getting the AI to do all of the math?
0: They need what's called quants.
1: Can you say that on the radio?
0: Quants. Q-U-A-N-Ts. That's okay. What they're called. For quantitative. And the job is in, let's see, deep mathematics, statistics, algorithms, and AI computer models. You have to teach AI something that it's lousy at. And that's using math to make smart investment and trading decisions. Because it's not just math. You have to analyze past, future, things like that. And so apparently AI is really crappy at this.
1: So there's a lot of products out there that actually sell themselves on social media as download this app and you can basically predict the future of the financial markets. And what you're telling me is that that's all work. Bullpucky.
0: Yes, quants. And so if you have a kid who's good at math, tell them about quants.
1: All right, I will.
0: QU quants. Because math nerds, it's starting to add up.
1: Oh.
0: All right, so we are in a big hiring position here at the show. I mean, we have openings we don't even have posted.
1: Okay.
0: And so in order to help with the recruiting is that I hired a friend of mine, Joanna.
1: Mm-hmm.
0: And she's having a heck of a time. She's very frustrated.
1: Because?
0: Well, like, let me give you an example. There was one person that she was looking at. We were looking at hiring. Looked really great on paper. And she had the Zoom call set up for 5:30. And at 5:27, she texted this person and said, and whenever you're ready, if you want to start the interview sooner, I'm here. And the person texted back and said, it's 5:27. I'm not supposed to be there till 5:30.
1: Okay. That's rough.
0: Okay. I had someone that I interviewed that brought their mother with them.
1: I don't know which one's rougher. Being a jerk about being asked to be 3 minutes early or bringing your mommy to an interview.
0: We're talking about Gen Zers. And then they're also joining formal interviews from their beds, their cars, sidewalks. So if you have a Gen Zer who has grown up around social media and FaceTime is second nature, and they're looking for a job, you just might want to talk to them about, like, you know, etiquette.
1: Right.
0: And
1: do you think they'll grow out of it?
0: I don't know.
1: Do you think it's going to be the same problem with someone trying to hire a 40-year-old 20 years from now?
0: Probably. And, you know, and if you're tempted to bring mommy to the interview,
1: yeah,
0: that's a bad thing.
1: Yeah.
0: It's
1: but they don't see it that way. And a lot of companies that are run by Gen Zers, right, if this, because this company, you're not a Gen Zer.
0: Exactly.
1: If this company was run by someone of their age range and they said, hey, you want to jump on, it's 27, and the person responds with, hey, I'm not supposed to be there till 5:30, does that hiring person go, oh, they're right. Oh, I shouldn't have reached out so early.
0: You know what? You have a point. I'm going to give you that.
1: Okay.
0: Don't you agree?
1: Yeah, that's why I made the point.
0: Yeah. I mean, I think there is a generational thing of expectations. And that's where AI can help too. Because you can tell AI, here's the job description, here's my resume, give me 5 questions, pretend that I'm in the interview. Mm-hmm. What can I do to help close this deal? And where we are right now because of AI is that we're giving people tests
1: to see if
0: they have the qualifications without using AI.
1: Gotcha.
0: And I tell you, maybe I am old school, but I like a thank you. I mean, if I'm going to spend 45 minutes with you interviewing you, I like to get an email back saying, because my time's valuable.
1: Is that a deal breaker?
0: Not necessarily, but when I get a thank you, it means more.
1: Okay.
0: It'll actually mean more.
1: I thank you for doing this segment with me.
0: Doesn't mean that you're hired. Oh, wait, you already are. All right. So imagine that you're in an airplane. There are no windows, but instead of windows, you have HD screens all on the side that are simulating what's actually outside.
1: Why?
0: Save weight.
1: Okay.
0: And also, engineering-wise, it may be probably more streamlined.
1: Then just don't have the windows. I don't need the screens to simulate it.
0: So would that bother you?
1: No.
0: I like seeing outside.
1: I mean, I don't fly, you know, I fly coach when I fly. And most people...
0: What's coach?
1: Well, it's in the back of the plane, near the bathrooms. And most people, I would say 99%, put the windows down anyway. They want it dark to watch their show. They want it dark to take a nap. We don't utilize the windows in a plane anyway.
0: Well, it will boost efficiency for fuel by 60%. That's the actual number.
1: Let's do it then.
0: I don't know. I like looking out the window. I like to see where we're at. I like to see how far we are from the ground.
1: Okay, but if there's an HD screen there simulating it, you're looking at nothing. You're looking at an image that's not reality.
0: That's why I look to see. I like to see real stuff. I want to see the ground.
1: You wouldn't want the HD screen.
0: I would not.
1: So if I made you choose HD screen or no window at all.
0: Oh, wow. That's a tough one. I'd probably take the no window because the HD screen's not real anyway.
1: Yeah, it's just a video.
0: It doesn't matter. Do you know, once I wrote a sitcom about airplane?
1: Of course they do. You sold it to ABC and it ran for 15 years on TV. No, I didn't know you wrote a sitcom.
0: It never took off.
1: No, okay. Sorry I ruined the joke.
0: The pilot was terrible.
1: Just like if it had writing like that, I don't know how it didn't make it on TV.
0: Well, now that we are on a big station in Los Angeles, all these people are just writing me saying, can we want you to come be at our improv?
1: All these people?
0: Just letters after emails and DMs and it's just amazing.
1: We're going to lose her to the world of comedy, folks.
0: Hey, business owners ask me this all the time. 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

0: if you're burned out on American dating apps, there's a TikTok trend that's happening right now. You change your location to be someplace else, like Paris. And Sarah in Charlotte, North Carolina, that's exactly what you did. And it turned out to be pretty well for you, right?
1: Hi, Kim. Yes, I'm a huge fan of yours. Thank you for all that you do and your chock full emails. Yeah, it actually ended up in a place that I never thought it would. I kind of approached it like the journalist and AI communication scholarship professor that I am. It was a project at first. It wasn't even really like a love project.
0: So you changed your location to Paris, right?
1: That's right. Yeah, I had to Google how to do that on a dating app because I'm 41 and didn't know how to do that.
0: That's cute. Okay. And then once you did this, you started seeing guys in Paris.
1: Yeah. You know, initially, like I said, I did kind of approach it like anthropological, probably to like shield my heart in a way, you know, but I was like, oh, I'll go to London first. So I was there for some days. And then I said, no, this project needs to be having other cities and other locations, and we're going to change it every 3 weeks, you know? So then I got to Paris, and then, of course, I met love.
2: Now, when these guys are seeing your profile, it's showing you them that you're just a couple of miles away, when in reality, you're on the other side of the planet.
1: I know. It was super deceptive. However, to mitigate that, I did do one of these voice prompts that they have you do on Hinge. And I said, hi, my name is Sarah. I've manually changed my location because I've always thought that love was more abroad for me. And like, before you match with me, you should know that I live in the United States. So they did know that part. They didn't know my little love project on the side where I was recording the notes and screenshotting and, you know, writing up my report about modern dating. But they did know that I was in the United States.
0: And so this guy matches with you, right?
1: Yes.
0: And so then it just proceeds like the normal thing going back and forth?
2: Yeah, what was the first date like?
1: Yeah, I mean, there's the conversations that happen in the app first, of course, right. And then it kind of progresses. And, you know, usually one person says, hey, do you want to go on text or WhatsApp? And in our case, it was WhatsApp. And so we moved to WhatsApp, and then quickly it was, let's get on a phone call. You know, we're both of a 40s vintage, so we like a phone call. And so I think maybe our first official date was a phone call, if we could call it that. And then from there, there was some video dates and some video talking. And then we decided to meet in a neutral place, which was New York City. He has some ties here, and I do, too. I'm from New York. And so, yeah, that was our first official time meeting in April.
0: And then was he everything you expected?
1: I think, and like more and more. And it's so weird for me to say that, because if you know me, I am like a very jaded person with love and very cynical, and it sounds terrible. And even when I describe the story, it sounds like something out of a rom-com. It sounds like something, and it's my life. Like, it's actually my life. And if I sound shocked, I am.
2: So this is a Hallmark Christmas movie.
0: I was just going to say, this is a Hallmark Christmas movie. So are you moving to Paris?
1: I am. So we're in the beginning phases of that. I've been applying for jobs. The next step is figuring out which visa would best be suited for me to apply for. And then from there, hopefully making the phase of living, you know, partially in the U.S. during the transition, partially over there, and then making the full move. I would love by spring or summer. Yeah.
0: So if you can't find love in the United States, you go to Paris. Can I tell you guys something? And I know we're going to go over in time, but this is a great story.
2: Okay.
0: So, Sarah, you know, I have a son, right? And, yes. And he's in his early 20s, and he went to Paris and with two friends of his. Now, when he told me the story, I was like, I was actually like kind of floored that he thought of this. Then again, as my husband said, he's your son.
2: Okay.
0: So before he went to Paris, he looked up the top modeling agencies in Paris and then found certain women that he was attracted to. And he DM'd them on Instagram to say, hey, you know, I'm Ian. I'm going to be in Paris for a few days. Do you want to meet for coffee? So he had like three or four supermodels lined up before he got off the plane.
2: That's not bad.
0: And he met one, had coffee. They walked Paris for 8 hours and he's in love.
2: Oh, that's so sweet. Are you going to lose him to Paris too?
0: Well, I told him, I said, you know, I want you to remember, you are an American citizen. That's what I said. And let me tell you.
1: I think too, I was going to say congratulations to him, but I think it speaks to, you just do something kind of unhinged and then it kind of works out and it's like, that's great, you know? And then other people can do that blueprint. They can start DMing models in Paris.
2: He can start a trend.
0: Yes, he can. And I'll tell you, she's beautiful.
2: Well, she's a model.
0: Yes.
2: I would hope. Otherwise, yes, she'd be unqualified for her job.
0: And she's doing some major brands.
2: Oh, that's really cool.
0: I don't want to
2: talk
0: about the brands, but she's doing some major brands. So, just one last question, sir. How is he different than any guy that you met in the United States?
1: I felt like there was a level of, first, I just noticed politeness, like pleasantries that just, I feel like are kind of lost. And again, it could be because I'm old. And so I'm really into, well, I'm really into, you know, having certain pleasantries and politeness and etiquette, you know, when you first meet someone. And so that is something that he had. And then two, he made this playlist. We both love 90s R&B and hip hop. And when he was making his categories of playlists, he put them in categories. I was like, that is a level of care that I do not think in a long time. Like, you categorize each one? He's like, these are dance ones. These are sing-alongs. Like, what? And so I said, this is the one. You know, like, this is the person I need to be with. And, you know, he's like that with laundry. So that's good, too.
0: You know what? That's awesome. And that's not far from what Ian said, too. He said that she is very polite, and unlike a lot of young women that he may have met in California, mm-hmm. in Southern California, that she is not like, you know, how much money do you have?
2: Sure.
0: And what kind of car do you have? And that he said that's just not even in her world.
2: Look at her, a couple of Americans stealing all the available people in Paris.
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10: Carmen Roberts. Iran issued demands today, likely to shake up the talks on a deal to reopen the Strait of Hormuz.
11: One potential sticking point in any deal would be the level of control Iran would have over ships that pass through the strait. Would they be able to tax them, issue fees of any kind? That's something the U.S. has already rejected, and the U.S. does have leverage in the negotiations, not only due to military force, but due to the naval blockade already in place.
10: Fox's Steve Harrigan in Tel Aviv. And Whitney Houston's legacy continues to shine with a new album, Whitney. Oh, well, I know. It's a collection of all 11 of her Billboard Hot 100 number one singles. The album is part of an ongoing birthday celebration for Houston. She would have turned 63 tomorrow. She died 14 years ago. America's listening to Fox News.
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0: been a lot better over time. So I'm a big fan of supplements for people who have good sleep or pretty decent sleep and want to make it a little bit better. I don't think supplements often do a great job of solving sleep problems, but if you have some restless leg, it's a great place to start.
1: How about that? All right, explain to me, doctor, what's going on when somebody during the week has to get up at 6 in the morning and the alarm goes off at 6 and you're dragging and you hit the snooze button and you can't get up and you're dragging. But on Saturday, when you can sleep in all morning, at 6 o'clock you're wide awake and you're staring at the ceiling.
0: I think there's a lot of things that go on. I think that for individuals, sometimes during the work week, there is a degree of anxiety or dread that accompanies an individual when they get ready to go to bed. And one thing that we know about sleep quality is it is very diminished when people are anxious or struggling, stressed, et cetera. And there's a lot of that going around today. So I think that maybe part of that would be, even though you're getting up at the exact same time, that idea of Friday night, the work week for many of us are over, not everybody, but for many people. And the idea that I've got, you know, an opportunity perhaps to sleep in a little bit more, not be so rushed in the morning, changes the nature of sleep enough that maybe that same wake up time feels a whole lot better. And I'll give you a quick tip. If you are somebody who struggles to get up in the morning, I'm not a great morning person. My chronotype is definitely more of a night owl kind of individual, although it's getting a little bit better as I get older. Temperature can make a really big difference. So if you're somebody who really struggles to get going in the morning, one thing that can be very helpful is there are a lot of products that you can put on your bed that can, you know, cool or warm your bed. We tend to sleep better in a cooler environment. So you put this thing on your bed, it kind of cools your bed off a little bit, but you can set them to warm you up in the 20 minutes, 30 minutes before your alarm clock goes off. It is a game changer for a lot of people in terms of when the alarm does go off Monday morning, you feel a lot more ready to get up out of bed, particularly if you live in a colder environment or where it's still dark when you wake up.
1: Texter asks, he's got sleep apnea, hates the mask. Are there any other options other than the mask for sleep apnea?
0: Thank you, Dexter. That's a great question. First of all, congratulations that you actually sought treatment and diagnosis and got treatment. Yes, there are. Most people tend to still use sleep apnea as a treatment for sleep apnea. CPAP as a treatment for sleep apnea. CPAP is just a device, the mask he's describing, that uses a little bit of air, not oxygen, to prop your airway open. So it's like an airway splint. But it's not the sexiest thing in the world and hard to travel with, et cetera. So there are other options. There are oral appliances. So you could talk to your dentist and say, hey, look, depending on the severity of your sleep apnea and the nature of your airway, some people can wear little devices that look like retainers that can kind of hold their jaw in a certain position that keeps their airway open. For some people with milder sleep apnea, simply sleeping off of their back or with their head elevated a little bit can make a really big difference. There are surgeries. A lot of people are probably aware of the Inspire surgery because of the commercials that they often run on television, but there's lots of different types of surgeries geared towards making that upper airway more permanently and more readily open. And there's a new, there's a couple of new things on the rise. And one is the weight loss drug Zepbound about a year and a half ago received an FDA approval for the treatment of sleep apnea. Now it works exclusively through weight loss. So if you're somebody who has sleep apnea, has some weight to lose, that might be an avenue if you talk to your doctor about, hey, would a weight loss drug be appropriate for me? There's also a new drug on the horizon called ApneaMed, which is a combination of two drugs that are sort of readily available right now. But when used together, they help with a little bit of inspire a little upper airway tone. So, you know, depending on Dexter's severity of sleep apnea, if it's relatively mild to moderate, this new drug that's on the horizon could be a solution in a pill form.
1: Interesting. What about your phone? How detrimental is it to be on your phone right before you fall asleep?
0: Yeah, I don't think it's terrible. I think if you said, look, I'll do anything to kind of make my sleep a little bit better, yeah, probably being on your phone's not great, particularly if it's on your phone doing, you know, looking at content that makes you stressful or upset. There's a little device.

0: called Halo that you can buy. It sits next to your bed, and you can tell it, look, at 9 o'clock when my phone is near this little device, it's going to shut off certain apps. So if you're somebody with willpower problems, that can be helpful, that it's not allowing you to scroll through Facebook, but it might allow you to play the New York Times Wordle or something like that. So I don't think the phone is the worst thing in the world. Maybe keep the brightness level down, or maybe just leave your phone in the kitchen and read a book. But, you know, in terms of on a scale of 1 to 10, how terrible it is, if you're somebody like, look, I like to do the Wordle, and then I'll, you know, look at a couple videos or watch an episode of Friends, and then I put my phone away and that's it for the evening, I think that's best. And I think it's good if phones, if you can, let phones sleep in the kitchen, not in your bedroom. So every little alert or time your phone lights up, you're not activated like, ooh, I wonder what that is. I wonder who's texting me. You know, really have it somewhere else. You can be out of sight, out of mind for at least 8 hours.
1: Dr. Chris Winter, it seems like all of the sleep issues reverts back to stress in some way, shape, or form, and how we deal with stress.
0: A lot of them do, but you know, there are sleep disorders out there. Sleep apnea is a failure of your brain to be able to sleep and breathe at the same time. So, you know, these individuals, every time they sit down, they fall asleep. This has nothing to do with stress and more, you know, to do with certain anatomical considerations. People with restless leg, narcolepsy, you know, an individual who, no matter how much they sleep, they're always sleepy. So, yeah, I mean, I always kind of divide people that come to my clinic into two categories. The people who can't sleep, and I put that in quotations again because there's no such thing as can't sleep, but what they're saying is I've got a dissatisfaction with my sleep. And so we try to kind of rephrase things outside of you're not able to sleep and more like you're not sleeping the way you want to, or the sleep is not refreshing you the way you want it to. So there's the can't sleep camp, and then there's the I'm excessively sleepy camp. And I think in the media we give a lot of attention to the can't sleep. Here's 10 simple tips and tricks for falling asleep faster. Here's a simple way to get back to sleep quickly if you wake up in the middle of the night. Like, that dominates our media. And I'm a lot more concerned about and feel like we should be talking more about individuals who are excessively sleepy. They can sleep anywhere. They nod off every time you do the quarterly report in your business meeting, or they're your family member who, as soon as you get in the car to drive somewhere, they fall asleep and you're just sitting there driving with nobody to talk to. So a lot of times we put those people on a pedestal. We think of them as almost superhero sleepers. And that to me is a concern, where you can't get through a religious service or a lecture or a meeting without nodding off or having to walk around or caffeinate yourself. I think we need to be paying attention to those people, because they often harbor some pretty bad sleep problems, and the media is telling them, oh, you're fine because you can get in bed and fall asleep fast, so you don't need to worry about anything. And I think they do.
1: Let's talk about dreams for a second, Dr. Chris Winter.
0: Sure.
1: Dreams are, bizarre dreams. We always forget our dreams after we have them. Is there any interesting reason why we remember some dreams and forget other dreams?
0: Yeah, it's thought that, you know, it's funny because I had to get up early today, and that happened to me. I had a very unusual dream, and then, you know, 2 hours later couldn't remember anything about it. Dreaming is sort of an interesting construction in our brain. It happens usually mostly during the second half of our night. And because I got up early today, a lot of times you'll remember more dreams if you suddenly, you know, choose a day out of the week and wake up a little bit earlier than that. So if your schedule alters a little bit, that's when a lot of people remember dreams. But dreaming is thought to be sort of a memory consolidation process. It takes the events that are happening in your day or in your life, and it's a time where your brain is trying to figure out, what do we need to hang on to? What do we need to still think about and work out? And what memories can we get rid of? That's why I always tell people, you know, when you went to the store a year and a half ago on that Tuesday, what did you buy? You're going to say, I don't remember anything I bought. Like, how would you expect me to remember what I bought at a grocery store a year and a half ago? Well, if there were a robbery at that grocery store that day, you'll remember it for the next 20 years. Oh my God, I was there. I was looking at the broccoli, trying to figure out what head was best. And all of a sudden there was a commotion. Like, stress often makes us remember certain things. So actively dreaming is a memory dump to some extent. So I always tell people, if you're frustrated about not remembering your dreams, because everybody wakes up thinking they've got the plot for a best-selling movie, and then 2 hours later, you can't remember any detail of it, get a little journal and set it next to your bed. And I always tell people, when you go to bed, write down three things that were successful about your day. And I think it's always nice to close the day on a high note, even if it's just, I had a great walk with my dog or a really nice conversation with my kid on the phone. And then write those three things down on the left side of your notebook. And on the right side, that's where when you wake up, you write down what you dreamt that previous night. So as soon as you wake up, write those notes down about your dream, and you'll be able to remember them probably a little bit better.
1: Doctor, I've said this on the radio for years, and I can't believe how many people come up to me and say they have this same dream. And so I'm going to tell you, and you can tell me how crazy we are. It's some version of this dream where you've graduated from college, but in your dream, you're one credit short, and you stop going to class, and you blow off, and you forget, and you get up, you get an F in the one class, and you thought you graduated, but now you're not going to graduate, and you wake up in a cold sweat because you're dreaming that you didn't graduate from college.
0: You know, from my chair, it's shocking how little variation there is in people's dreams. And so I have that dream too, walking around campus, and my friends are like, okay, let's go to the final. What do you mean the final? The final in that class. And I realized that I didn't know that I was enrolled in it. So I'm like, I haven't done any of the work this entire semester. I had no idea it was today. So it's funny, and I still have dreams of being asked basic questions in medical school and not being able to answer any, like where, point to the knee, like in an anatomy class, and I have no idea where the knee is or the nose or something very simple, and everybody's looking at me like, you shouldn't be here, you're not good enough to be in medical school. So I think those dreams stay with us forever. I think they're manifestations of anxiety. And I've contended for a lot of people, college years are kind of this weird pinnacle of anxiety that I think we never get over. So yes, teeth falling out, lost in a house that you know is your own home or the house you grew up in, even though it doesn't look like it and you can't find your way out. Like I said, teeth falling out, running after something that you can never quite catch up with, and then the college dreams. And, of course, something going on like a bus ride when you're naked.
1: So what you're saying is just deal with it. You're going to have this dream for the rest of your life.
0: Well, thanks, listen, doctor. If you're traumatized by a dream, if you're having a recurring dream that you don't like, what I want you to do tonight is get into bed, imagine yourself in college, imagine yourself going into that exam, and you know everything. So before you go to bed, you're imagining yourself walking in, you sit down, the proctor gives you the exam, you know everything. Bam, bam, bam, bam, bam, you answer it all, you hand it to the proctor says, oh my God, you're amazing, you got 100, congratulations, and then go to bed. Every night you rehearse the ending that you want to your dream, and eventually your brain will be like, oh, okay, well, we do well on the test, and it doesn't feel like that's a stress anymore, and it kind of lets it go. So for people with real traumas, you know, maybe you were a victim of an assault. A lot of people try to not think about the assault, but when you're sitting there in your bed at night all alone and it's dark, it's hard not to think about bad things. So your job is to embrace that negative memory and change it in a way that your body feels like there's your brain feels like there's resolution to it, and then your body doesn't really care about it anymore. That's why we don't really, nobody I've ever met has said, you've got this weird recurring dream where I'm sitting on a beach, drinking a beer, watching pretty people walk by. Nobody ever has that dream.
1: Yeah,
0: it's always something negative and stressful and something your body's wrestling with. So your job is to make it into something like that so your body, your brain kind of gives up on it.
1: That is a great way to end it. Dr. Chris Winter, our guest, neurologist, sleep medicine specialist. He is a consultant for Major League Baseball teams, NBA teams. He is the host of a sleep podcast called Sleep Unplugged, and the author of The Sleep Solution, Why Your Sleep is Broken and How to Fix It. Dr. Chris Winter, thank you for a fascinating hour. good luck down the road, and we hope to chat sometime in the future.
0: Hey, anytime. You just give me a call.
1: You got it. Chris Winter with us. Check out the podcast where all fine podcasts are found. America at Night, back in a moment.
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12: All right, we're getting a flood of texts in for our guest, and I figured we would. 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Dr. Chris Winter was our guest's name, neurologist and sleep medicine specialist and author of The Sleep Solution, Why Your Sleep is Broken and How to Fix It. He's also, his podcast is called Sleep Unplugged, Dr. Chris Winter. Now, remember, every day we send out a text blast to everybody who signs up. And Alex puts the name of the guest coming up tonight and the guest we had from the night before. So it's a great way to keep track of all the guests we have. And all you have to do that, to sign up for the text blast, is text your name, 1-844-2-McGraw. Text your phone number to 1-844-2-McGraw. Ask to be part of the text, and Alex will send you the link, and you sign up, and it is as easy as that. 1-844-2-McGraw, 1-844-262-4729. The name of our guest was Dr. Chris Winter, neurologist and sleep medicine specialist. I had a feeling a lot of people would be interested in what he had to say. Quite interesting guest for the hour. Stay right there. We're just getting started. Our executive director is Alex Hinton. Our engineer tonight is Richard Good. I'm McGraw-Millhaven, and this is America at Night on Westwood One.

0: Fox News, I'm Carmen Roberts. Iran is reportedly laying out tough demands to reopen the Strait of Hormuz. They include an end to the war, sanctions, the naval blockade, and for the U.S. to withdraw its forces. Fox's Alex Hogan has more.
1: U.S. officials that they expect that we could have a deal soon, although Vice President J.D. Vance appeared on Fox today, and he says that the administration is not there yet.
0: In Washington state, dangerous fire weather conditions are fueling those fast-moving fires. And Commissioner of Land, Public Land, David Up the Grove, posted on X about the red flag conditions.
2: Please don't be the spark that starts the next fire. Our resources are stretched thin right now. We have 17 major fires burning. We don't need more fires starting.
0: Three fires in the Spokane area have damaged or destroyed more than 900 structures. 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
7: 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It appears by its own numbers, the U.S. government seems insolvent. 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
14: The pictures coming out of northern Africa and Morocco are stunning. An exodus that began last week when 50 to 60,000 people, mostly men, have been trying to find their way into a small Spanish territory on the North African coast. By Saturday, many of the migrants have left, lacking food and water, and in fact, Spain sent their army to help out in this migrant crisis, or some are calling a humanitarian crisis. A person from the Free Press who has knows quite a bit about this and has been following this from the very beginning is Rod Dreher, a writer for the Free Press and a New York Times bestselling author. Rod, welcome to America at Night.
15: Thanks for having me on.
14: Do we know how this started? Why did this start? What happened?
15: Well, it's complicated. It has to do with both progressive politics within Spain itself and also Islamist politics within Morocco. The Spanish Prime Minister, Pedro Sanchez, earlier this year announced a blanket amnesty for 500,000 undocumented people living in Spain. They invited people to apply for naturalization. They got over 1 million applications. Plus, 3 weeks before the invasion of Ceuta, the Spanish exclave in North Africa, the Spanish Supreme Court ruled that the government could not send back to Morocco anybody they picked up

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18: All right, that's going to do it for us for hour number two. Stay right there, open phones. And open phones and voicemails and text messages. A little note, 8 months have passed since President Trump has predicted U.S. companies would rapidly rebuild Venezuela's dilapidated oil industry. This from Axios. No new petroleum deals have finalized with American firms. The United States Department of Energy has largely blamed a dozen oil industry professionals for this happening. The price of oil is climbing as the Iraq war has squeezed the global supply. There is no finalized deals in Venezuela, a nation with the highest estimated petroleum reserves on the planet. No new concessions, no new deals. It's an absolutely a problem, a senior official told Axios. The Energy Department is in charge of this, and they have some explaining to do. So 8 months since we took over Venezuela in some way, shape, or form, or proxy government installed the vice president or something. But yeah, the spigots were supposed to be flowing. 8 months in, nothing to show for it. So that's an interesting note as we follow along what's going on in Iran. All right, stay right there. We get to phone calls, we get to text messages and to voicemails. Remember, if you miss anything on the show, it gets turned into a podcast. Just go to anywhere where podcasts are housed and do a search for America at Night. 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Each and every day. America at Night. Our engineer. Check that. Our executive director is Alex Hinton. Our engineer is Richard Good. I'm McGraw-Millhaven. This is America at Night on Monday night on Westwood One.
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27: Ultimatum. I'm Deborah Valentine, Fox News. As peace talks between the United States and Iran continue, Tehran has issued a new set of demands to U.S. negotiators. Iran claims U.S., quote, must correct its behavior.
28: All eyes are on the Middle East as both Iran and Oman signal they are very close to reaching a deal to manage the Strait of Hormuz. Tehran, though, insists the critical waterway will not fully open until the U.S. agrees to its list of highly unlikely demands. They include ending the war war, withdrawing troops, financial compensation, and removing the U.S. naval blockade. The U.S. has not yet publicly responded. Meantime, Oman is condemning continued attacks on ships in the strait. All of this comes as the chairman of the Joint Chiefs is reportedly looking for an off-ramp from the war. General Dan Kane is warning options to escalate the conflict could backfire, and that air power alone is unlikely to achieve the objectives. Dwindling U.S. stockpiles of key munitions are also a factor.
27: That's Fox's Anita Vogel reporting. Moscow launched deadly overnight strikes into Kyiv. Fox's Stephanie Bennett has more from London.
0: Four people were killed in that strike, including a child, as Russia unleashes another lethal set of strikes across the country. Several others were also injured. Now, President Vladimir Zelensky says two grandparents and their three-year-old grandson were killed after those drones destroyed their home just north of Kyiv. The child's parents, his brother, and a neighbor ran to help, but they were injured after a second strike. Meanwhile, Ukraine continues to target Russia's oil refineries, causing fuel shortages. Several injured there. President Zelensky is visiting Serbia right now, a country that has maintained friendly relations with Russia. Both countries discussed seeking EU membership and pledged closer economic ties.
27: Ukraine's president is urging allies to ramp up pressure on Vladimir Putin. 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
27: Before recessing for a summer break, the Senate confirmed Todd Blanche as Attorney General.
4: The Senate is leaving town for August recess with two major items off their checklist. One of the big ones, Acting Attorney General Todd Blanche, whose nomination once appeared to be doomed, is set to take the helm as the country's top law enforcement official. His narrow confirmation comes after Senator Bill Cassidy backed him, and it was a key vote after Republicans Susan Collins and Lisa Murkowski sided with Democrats to oppose him.
5: On this vote, the yeas are 50, the nays are 49. The nomination is confirmed.
4: Blanche is reacting, saying, "I am deeply honored by the trust and confidence President Trump has placed in me to lead the Department of Justice as our great nation's 88th Attorney General."
27: The Senate also advanced a bipartisan interim spending bill funding the federal government through December 11th that still needs House approval. That's Fox's Madeline Rivera. The WNBA is getting more attention as debate surrounding transgender athletes grows. Former NBA players Enos Kanter-Friedman and Royce White declaring themselves eligible for the 2027 WNBA draft. Fox's Natalie Chuck reports from LA.
6: Both men say under the current WNBA eligibility guidelines, they qualify to throw their names in the ring to play for a women's team. Now, Enos Kanter-Friedman stands 6 foot 10 inches tall and roughly 250 pounds. Royce White, 6 foot 8 and more than 260 pounds, according to their stats. Whether these announcements are facetious or the two will really end up at training camp remains to be seen, but the timing is clear. It comes weeks after protests erupted following comments made by Indiana Fever guard Sophie Cunningham, saying she wants to protect young girls from playing against biological men. Now, some are voicing their support for the trans community. Minnesota Lynx head coach wore a Trans Kids Belong t-shirt during their game against Cunningham's team.
27: The Trump administration opposes biological men in women's sports. I'm Deborah Valentine. This is Fox News.
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11: We'll keep an eye on that. Here's a little interesting note. Governor Katie Hobbs of Arizona is now rumored to be picking a moderate Republican as her running mate for lieutenant governor. She, if you remember, she beat, I believe, Carrie Lake in the closest of closest margins, if memory serves me right, 4 years ago. Now she's running for re-election, and she has tapped, or soon to tap, so the rumors are, former mayor of Mesa, Arizona, John Giles, who will serve as her lieutenant governor if she wins in November. And he is a Republican. And they're going up against Andy Biggs. Andy Biggs is a member of the Conservative House Freedom Caucus, one of Trump's biggest supporters. And so interesting how Arizona, on again, off again state, turning more purple by the day. Used to be ruby red, but they've always had an independent streak coming out of Arizona. But Katie Hobbs, the Democratic governor who won by a thread, seems to be appointing, or at least announcing that her lieutenant governor will be a Republican if she wins. That's kind of interesting. Hey, stay right there. When we come back, we're going to check in. This is looking forward to this for a while now, ever since we booked it. James Scott is the author of a book called Empire of Ashes, and it is the story of the United States dropping the two nuclear bombs in August of 1945, right, coming up on the anniversary of all of this. And we know about the American perspective, but what about the Japanese perspective? James Scott did the research to do quite a bit of research to find out. And still very many people alive from those tragic days who survived the nuclear blast and tell the tale. We'll do all of that coming up next on America at Night.
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0: We are Red Eye Radio. He's Eric Carlin. I'm Gary McNamara. So expect between now and the midterms, so many of these Democrat candidates, who, by the way, whether they're part of the Democrat Socialist of America or not, we have said are pinkos. And you're like, what's that? Well, pinko is a communist enabler.
1: Yes. It's not someone who is a fan of the artist Pink.
0: Yes. But you're going to see this a lot, you know, where we talked about Mindami and Joy Reid, where Mindami comes out and basically says, as we have said, implies to everyone, we're going to have an ID so the people of New York can benefit here. And then when the Republicans attack him, come out and going, what are you talking about? Well, we're not going to have an ID. We're talking about library cards, which are like a loyalty card to a supermarket, which, yeah, of course, is ridiculous.
1: Right.
0: Expect them to say something. Then when they're criticize Republicans for bringing it up and saying Republicans are false, and then come out with the opposite view of what they stated just 24 hours before.
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6: Fox News, I'm Deborah Valentine. Iran says the Strait of Hormuz won't reopen until the U.S. meets its list of demands. Fox's Jill Nato.
7: The council issued a statement saying the U.S. must never threaten Iran again and must permanently end the war. The council also said the U.S. must lift the naval blockade of Iranian ports and withdraw its military from the area.
6: Tehran's also demanding complete compensation for war damage. The White House has not commented on the latest demands. Gas prices remain elevated this summer following the Middle East conflict, but lower crude oil prices are now helping drive down the national average. Vice President J.D. Vance joining Fox's Saturday in America to weigh in.
8: We're just going to keep on applying the pressure that we can apply and getting as much oil and gas out of the Middle East so that Americans can enjoy lower gas and energy prices.
6: The national average for a gallon of regular remains 77 cents higher than 1 year ago. 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
0: And he's Eric Carly, and I'm Gary McNamara. Coming up in just 1 minute, the polls.
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0: Yeah, I'm an old guy, and I'm still going to do what I want to do, like tomorrow. Shamrock makes an appearance. Shamrock is my...
1: Oh, are you going to Fillmore?
0: I'm going to Fillmore for the mockumentary Mobbed Up to be Mobbed Down.
1: Oh. Do you dress a certain way? Did they ask you to, like, suit on, or is it...
0: It's really amazing.
1: A jogging suit?
0: Because Mark, who is the, you know, the producer, director, and the lead actor, he's the mob boss.
1: Yeah.
0: And he's been involved in all this stuff, independent stuff, for years.
1: Yeah.
0: The mockumentary, I don't even know what I'm going to be doing. I'm just going down the road to the coffee shop tomorrow where they film a lot of stuff.
1: Right.
0: He just said, I'm coming back from the dentist today. He goes, how about 9 o'clock tomorrow morning? Fine with me. I'll wake up. What I told him initially, I said, I'm an Irish mobster, so we don't dress
1: right
0: like the Sicilian mobsters.
1: Well, let me ask you, are the other actors in the in this mockumentary, are they fully clothed?
0: It's not.
1: I've never asked about that. So
0: yes, they're fully clothed.
1: Good, good.
0: But they're, okay, I mean, I'm really the only non-actor.
1: Yeah, yeah.
0: No, they're all,
1: all done something.
0: They've all done something. I'm really the, but everything I have done with him, especially on this mockumentary, I had a bit part on a TV series that became part of this mockumentary.
1: Yeah.
0: Because I just happened to show up. That's how I got to know him. I was showing up because the guy who ran the coffee shop, this goes back about 2.5 years ago,
1: right.
0: said, hey,
1: right.

0: for that side. Remember when California was talking about, well, we don't want to have offshore drilling because that would make us a target of the terrorists. Or, you know, this apology tour that Obama did, you know, that basically if we turn our backs on the enemy, if you turn your backs on the enemy or show favoritism to the enemy, that group, whatever group you're talking about, is going to favor you in return. There is zero logic in that, and I don't get it. I don't get it at all. Yet in Texas or Florida, if they separate bathrooms by gender and don't allow the other gender to go in the other bathroom, I'm sorry, we're never going to support. We need to protest Texas. And yet they're supporting Palestine.
1: Well, as I said yesterday, not only that, but they've got no problem with what is still a crime, I believe, in every state, and that's a male going in and exposing themselves to a female.
0: Yeah, yeah.
1: That's part of caring.
0: Right.
1: I mean, these are highly, and that's the whole point. They're highly educated people. They're not highly educated.
0: Well, I saw an article the other day, and these women in women's prisons, and they said, we're basically being held captive, you know, in a situation where the state, and I got to go back and look at what state that was in. I think it was in California. But the practice is that if a male prisoner says he's a transgender, you put him in the female population. That's moronic. And, of course, all they have to do is say it. All they have to do is say it. And you have to accommodate them. And the women that are in those prisons are subject to whatever that person is going to do. This isn't new. It's extremely dangerous when it comes to a situation like that, when it comes to a situation like surgeons performing irreversible surgery on minors. This is alarmingly dangerous mentality. And then when you get into the socialism, the DSA mantra, what they want to do, their list of goals: to do away with national defense, police, prisons, the Senate.
1: Well, we did learn one thing, that it's now the Comocrat Party.
0: Yeah.
1: And next year, the DNC will be renamed Comic-Con.
0: It will. It'll happen in San Diego.
1: Jonathan Turley said, can we finally tonight put to bed the delusion that radicals like Al Sayed are a fringe element of the Democratic Party, with DSA candidate Francisca Hong leading in Wisconsin?
0: Yes.
1: Al Sayed is likely to win Michigan over the united opposition of the Democrat establishment. We said that.
0: Yep.
1: The party is now the Communist Party.
0: They're winning elections.
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1: We are Red Eye Radio. He's Eric Carly, and I'm Gary McNamara. You know, I'm back like 20 years ago, where if I, and I wouldn't have, but if I said something like the Democratic Party you know, has become the Communist Party, it would be like, yeah, you're just way over the top. And it's like, well, that's not the case. And how do we know it? Because they're saying it. And yeah. as you and we said it last week when you had both Jeffries this late on into the primaries, Jeffries say it's a part of the big tent. When you had Schumer refuse to criticize the fact that they wished to get rid of the Senate, he wouldn't address it. You knew at that point when the leadership of the Democratic Party had said, And when you see that the big corporate money for the DNC has dried up, there's a reason.
0: Yeah. Yeah.
1: It's because they're socialist communists. Right. Or right. Incos.
0: Yes.
1: Enabling communism.
0: Exactly.
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20: This Sunday, left field. Democrats face off, progressives versus moderates, in a high-stakes test of which vision can lead the party back to power.
21: This is about whether or not you deserve a politics of the people, by the people, and for the people.
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20: I'll talk to independent Senator Bernie Sanders of Vermont. Plus, Senate showdown. Two Republican senators block Todd Blanche's nomination for attorney general, demanding an end to President Trump's IRS settlement fund.
2: They don't come to terms with the resolution that Senator Tillis and I have requested, and I think he's not going to be confirmed.
20: I'll talk to Republican Senator John Kennedy of Louisiana. And Common Ground, our bipartisan conversation with Democratic Governor Wes Moore of Maryland and Republican Governor Kevin Stitt of Oklahoma on how to change the tone of our politics.
3: People want us to fight for them and not necessarily always have to fight other people.
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20: Joining me for insight and analysis are NBC News Chief White House Correspondent Garrett Hake, Amy Walter, Editor-in-Chief of the Cook Political Report, Ashley Etienne, former Communications Director to Vice President Harris, and Stephen Hayes, Editor of the Dispatch. Welcome to Sunday. It's Meet the Press.
5: From NBC News in Washington, the longest-running show in television history, this is Meet the Press with Kristen Welker.
20: Good Sunday morning. With just 3 months until the midterms, the country is on edge as the war with Iran reaches a pivotal moment and political battles rise here at home. Overnight, President Trump said he is canceling strikes on Iran, saying Tehran and other Middle Eastern countries asked the United States to hold off because the parameters of a deal had been agreed to. The president said the U.S. was locked and loaded and ready to go against Iran, but that he agreed to cancel attacks subject to being able to rapidly make a deal. 5 months into the war, the conflict appears to be at a crossroads, with diplomacy offering a possible off-ramp, even as questions remain about whether it will hold. The president's decision to call off strikes comes after he issued this warning on Friday.
6: We'll be hitting them very hard. And you know, at some point, they're going to say, we just can't take it anymore.
20: Meanwhile, President Trump is clashing with Republican Senators Tom Tillis and John Cornyn, who are threatening to block Todd Blanche's confirmation for attorney general unless they get assurances the president will drop his so-called anti-weaponization fund. With the committee vote for Blanche scheduled for Tuesday, President Trump now says he will keep Blanche as acting AG and push hard to get the anti-weaponization bill if the senators refuse to confirm him. It's a reversal from what President Trump said just one day earlier.
7: Just to be clear, do you agree with the acting attorney general that the anti-weaponization fund is dead? And why not just put that in writing?
6: It is dead, but, you know, I wish it weren't, to be honest with you. I think people were horribly treated, horribly abused.
20: And joining me now is Republican Senator John Kennedy of Louisiana. Senator Kennedy, welcome back to Meet the Press.
10: Thanks, Kristen.
20: Thank you so much for being here. I do want to start with the breaking news overnight on Iran. President Trump, Senator, has said that he anticipated the war would last a matter of weeks. We are now in the fifth month. President Trump posting overnight that he will halt planned attacks to allow for talks to move forward, suggesting a deal can be reached rapidly. Do you believe a deal can be reached rapidly, Senator?
10: Well, I hope so. I'm always willing to give peace a chance. Respectfully, I would remind President Trump of three things. Number one, the only reason that Iran is coming to the table, if indeed they are, is because Israel and the United States of America have torn them a new ashtray. Number two, no deal is just fine. Not preferred, but not preferable, but it's fine. A bad deal isn't. Number three, he has to remember that the Iranian government learned to lie before they learned to talk. And they're more than mildly insane. Dealing with them is like dealing with Son of Sam or Charles Manson. Whatever he does, do not release the sanctions stopping their sale of oil or remove the blockade until we see Iran take firm actions to open the strait. That's my opinion.
20: Well, the final point you make in many ways leads me to my next question, Senator, which is that there was a deal effectively in place, a ceasefire, a memorandum of understanding. It all fell apart because of provocations by Iran. Why would this time be different?
10: Well, it may not be, but I think we have lost perspective a little bit on Iran. Do you know why Hezbollah and Hamas are degraded? Do you know why Iran is the furthest away it's ever been from having a nuclear warhead? Do you know why Iran doesn't have an air force or a navy? Do you know why its weapons stockpile and launchers and weapons production plants have been substantially degraded? It's because Israel and America hit them so hard they coughed up bones. And I think that it has made the world measurably safer as a result. Now, the strait is a problem. That's a big understatement. You don't have to be a senior at Caltech to know we only have three choices. Escalate, retreat and come home, or maintain the status quo. I would maintain the status quo as long as I could. Sanctions, blockade. I would bomb Pickaxe Mountain and try to reach any fissile material and centrifuges underneath. I don't know whether the president should start a new bombing campaign again because I don't have the military intelligence. Now, that's a problem, too, because it'll cause a lot of pain. It'll cause energy prices to go up and a lot of inflation for the American people. They're all hellish choices, but for the moment, I'd maintain the status quo.
20: Well, and let me ask you, because the U.S. is on alert right now after cyber attacks on water systems in at least seven states, Senator. The FBI, the EPA are warning that hackers are trying to disrupt critical water infrastructure, and intelligence officials say they are looking into the possibility that Iran might be behind all of this. What should the U.S. response be if Iran is, in fact, attacking America's drinking water supply?
10: Well, we've got cyber experts. Hit them back. Iran's done this before. I'm not saying it's not Iran, but it could be North Korea. We do it to each other all the time, and I'm sorry it happened. I'm glad we caught it. Mm-hmm. But if Iran's going to start this foolishness, I would hit them back. Just like we've done with the military strikes, I'd eat them up and spit the bones on the floor.
20: All right, let me ask you about what's happening on Capitol Hill, Senator. Republican Senators Tom Tillis and John Cornyn, as I just discussed, are holding up the confirmation of Acting Attorney General Todd Blanche over their demand that the Justice Department end President Trump's $1.8 billion anti-weaponization fund to remind people that effectively would mean that it would give people the ability to get compensation if they believe they were wronged by the federal government. President Trump now says he wants Congress to pass a bill making the fund the law of the land. Would you support such a bill, Senator?
10: Well, I'd have to read it first.
20: You'd be open to that, though, Senator?
10: In a perfect world.
20: You'd be open to that?
10: Let me answer. In a perfect world, Senators Tillis and Cornyn and President Trump and Mr. Blanche would sit down and work this out. I do believe that Senator Cornyn and Tillis are talking with the Department of Justice. I don't know if they'll reach a deal. Frankly, I think the odds are against it. I wouldn't bet my house on it. And if I were betting your house, it would just be a maybe. In terms of the weaponization fund, the president himself has conceded that it will take legislation. I'm glad he conceded that. We'll get to shape the bill. We already have an anti-weaponization fund, a pool of money that you can access if you're abused by government through the Federal Tort Claim Act. But if he wants to improve it, I'm willing to look at it, but I'm not going to give him a blank check.
20: All right, well, let me ask you.
10: In terms of the settlement with that,
8: Let me ask you, I mean, do you think anyone who attacked police officers, stormed the Capitol on January 6th, should get taxpayer money as a part of that fund?
10: No, I'd take them off the table.
8: Okay. And you would put that in the legislation, Senator?
10: Yeah. I'm not saying that everybody, well, strike that. Look, it's too emotional of an issue, and it's too important of an issue. And if somebody thinks they were abused by the federal government when they were punished by attacking the Capitol in a riot that got totally out of control, right now they have the right to file a federal torch claim act against the federal government, and a federal judge will decide. And I would take that issue completely off the table.
8: Okay. Let me ask you about another big topic this week, Senator. The Justice Department just this week dropped its charges against the Olympic canoeist that it accused of vandalizing the reflecting pool on the National Mall. The DOJ admitted that the damage was caused by, quote, botched installation and not vandalism. This was a case that the DOJ had said was open and shut. They said they could prove it beyond a reasonable doubt. Does this reversal undercut the public's faith in the Justice Department, Senator?
10: Well, the whole thing is a multiple vehicle pileup. Let me start with the president. The president says it was caused by vandals. I don't know whether he really believes that, or it's part of his political messaging, or he's just thinking out loud. You and I both know the president well. He exists loudly, and he grows anxious when he has an unexpressed thought. I'm not saying he doesn't really believe it. I just don't know. Now, the stakes are a lot higher for U.S. Attorney Pirro. You can't lie to a federal judge. If she can't prove her case, she was right to pull back. Because if you fool around with a federal judge, you will find out. When I was in private practice one time, I put my briefcase on a brand new conference table bought by a federal judge. And he got so mad, I'll never forget, I thought I was going to get to spend overnight with Bubba in central lockup. The federal judges will not tolerate it. And so if I don't know why she filed the suit without having, without doing a full investigation. She says she relied on the Department of Interior, but she was smart to pull it back.
8: Very quickly, Senator, given that, because I have one more question on the shutdown, should the grand jury records be released so the public can see the evidence for themselves, Senator?
10: Fine with me.
8: Okay.
10: Let the whole world.
8: Final
10: see.
8: Question for you. Congress is facing another government shutdown, as you well know, just weeks before the midterms. Senator, if Democrats and Republicans cannot reach an agreement, there are reports Leader Thune and Leader Schumer may be about to strike a deal or working on some type of agreement. Will you support a deal, a bipartisan deal, if it is reached to avoid another government shutdown?
10: Well, I don't know what the deal is yet. I'm only on the Appropriations Committee, but I've heard nothing. Now, it's been reported that Senator Schumer, in return for keeping government open, wants Senator Thune to kill the budget resolution and to take away President Trump's authority to review government grants. I think to agree to that would be top of the heap, king of the hill, a number one, stupid. Will I vote for it? The short answer is no. The long answer is hell no. And if that's what Senator Thune puts on the floor, we will get, I'm not going to vote for it, and I don't think most Republicans will, and I don't think the House will, and we will have shot off yet one more of our toes. I would put because we'll be blamed for the shutdown. Yeah. I would put a clean CR on the floor with none of this foolishness in it. And if Senator Schumer wants to shut down government at the behest of the Graham Platner wing of his party, he should knock himself out. Right. I don't think he'll do it, but he might.
8: All right. Senator John Kennedy, we covered a lot of ground this morning. Thank you so very much for being here. We really appreciate it.
10: Yeah, we did.
8: Thank you. And when we come back, Senator Bernie Sanders joins me next.
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20: Welcome back. And joining me now is independent Senator Bernie Sanders of Vermont. Senator Sanders, welcome back to Meet the Press.
39: Good to be with you.
20: It's wonderful to have you back, particularly ahead of these big elections coming up on Tuesday. I do want to start, though, with the state of play for the Democratic Party. You really were one of the top people who brought democratic socialism into the mainstream, Senator. And a new poll finds that one-third of Democratic-leaning voters now identify as Democratic Socialists. And we've seen, quite frankly, Democratic Socialists win in primaries throughout this election cycle so far. But are you confident that Democratic Socialists can win in general elections in purple states?
39: Well, I am, but I'm mostly confident that the American people know that our country today is moving in a very, very bad direction. At a time when we have more income and wealth inequality than we've ever had in the history of America, what's going on now makes the Gilded Age of Rockefeller look like a egalitarian utopia. What's going on now is that millions of our people right now in the richest country on earth, they're struggling to put food on the table, pay for health care, pay for their rent, pay for their mortgage. You got half of older workers who have nothing in savings as they face retirement. You're facing seeing kids unable to afford to go to college in the richest country in the history of the world. So people all over America are looking around and saying, hey, wait a minute. The very richest people are becoming richer. Elon Musk himself, one man, holds more wealth by far than the bottom half of American households. What in God's name is going on? And people look at the Republican leadership and Donald Trump and they say, you know, this guy's worried about a reflecting pool. I can't afford my retirement. He's starting a war in Iran, costing us huge amounts of money, killing innocent people. 18 American servicemen are dead. What are they doing? And then you look at the Democratic Party leadership, which also gets their money, like the Republicans, from very wealthy people. And people are saying, is the Democratic leadership representing ordinary Americans? And I think it's people look at the Republicans, they say, no, they're out of touch. Look at the Democratic leadership, say, no, they're out of touch. We need a government, a radical idea that works for all people and not just for wealthy campaign contributors. That's why from New York City with Mandani and in Colorado and in California and in Montana, I think you're going to see it in Michigan. People are saying enough is enough. You know, let's get a government that represents all of us. And I got to tell you something, Kristen, that part of the exasperation that the American people are feeling, it's not just that an economy which is rigged. They're looking at a corrupt, underlying corrupt campaign finance system. And what you're seeing in Michigan right now is AIPAC, other billionaire-funded super PACs putting tens and tens of millions of dollars against Abdul El-Sayed in Minnesota, against Peggy Flanagan, same thing. So you got billionaires buying elections, government working for the billionaires, and ordinary people saying, we want change. And that is why progressives, democratic socialists are doing so well all over this country. They got an agenda that speaks to the needs of working families. They're prepared to stand up to the oligarchs.
8: Let's talk about Michigan. You raised it. Your endorsed candidate, Dr. Abdul El-Sayed, is running against Congresswoman Haley Stevens. She is backed by much of the Democratic establishment that you're talking about, Senator. How confident are you that he's going to win on Tuesday? Can he pull out a victory?
39: Look, he has taken on, I'm not a political scientist. I cannot recall where a major candidate was outspent so much by super PACs. I mean, they're spending tens and tens of millions of dollars against him. The polling recently looks good, but polls don't win elections, people do. So I would hope that in Michigan and later next week in Minnesota, people understand the importance of this election. What's it about? It's not just whether Abdul can win or not beat Haley Stevens. The question is whether or not we live in a democratic society where a candidate fighting for working people can take on tens and tens of millions of dollars of AIPAC money, special interest money. And I hope very much that Abdul wins. And I'll tell you why in a kind of selfish reason. Everybody in America understands that our current healthcare system is totally broken. We're spending unbelievable amounts of money, twice as much per capita as the people of any other country, 85 million underinsured, prices way high. Dr. El-Sayed is somebody I need in the Senate as he fights for Medicare for all. He's a doctor. He has seen the broken healthcare system. We need him to make sure that every man, woman, and child in this country has healthcare as a human right, as is the case in every other major country on earth.
8: Well, and as you know, Senator, it is going to be very hard for Democrats to win back the Senate if they do not win the state of Michigan. This is Senator Gary Peters' seat that we're talking about. He's backing Haley Stevens.
39: Yep.
8: He argued that she's the more electable candidate. Here's what he said, Senator. You have to have a candidate who understands that winning a general election doesn't mean just turning out Democrats. You also have to appeal to a broader cross-section of your state. And Michigan is a true purple state. What do you think Dr. El-Sayed will have to do in order to turn out moderates and independents to win a general election if he does win on Tuesday?
39: Well, I think Gary makes a good point. And the reason I think that Dr. El-Sayed will win in Michigan is that if you're a working class Republican, you know what? You can't afford health care. You know the system is broken. You are struggling to figure out how you're going to retire with dignity. You understand that the current campaign finance system is broken. You understand that workers need decent wages, and El-Sayed is fighting for a livable minimum wage. And by the way, you, if you're a Republican, you know, maybe we should be investing our money into Michigan, into Vermont, into America, rather than giving the extremist government of Netanyahu in Israel tens of billions of dollars to continue their atrocities against the Palestinian people.
20: You take it to my next question. Yeah.
39: I think if you're a working class, okay, if you're a working class Republican in Michigan, I think you're going to listen to what El-Sayed says. You're going to, and I think many of them will end up voting for him. Independents as well, of course.
20: Okay, and I want to follow up on what you just said. Dr. El-Sayed has made Israel a central issue in his primary. He said he, quote, often struggles with the question of whether Israel has the right to exist as a Jewish state. In the past, Senator, you have been quite clear that you do support Israel as a Jewish state. Should Dr. El-Sayed speak with the same clarity?
39: Look, I think right now the immediate issue of the moment is whether or not we continue to put tens of billions of dollars into the extremist Netanyahu government, which has killed 75,000 Palestinians, mostly women and children, wounded 150,000, destroyed their infrastructure. And what the American people are saying, overwhelmingly Democrats, many independents, a majority of independents, and many Republicans, especially younger Republicans, we got better things to do with our money than to continue to fund the military of Israel.
20: All right, a number of more questions to get through with you. I do want to talk about Maine. Democrats have now replaced Graham Plattner as the Senate Democratic nominee with former State Senator Troy Jackson. Graham Plattner's candidacy, of course, as you know, was derailed by a series of controversies. And when he dropped out, the party only had a matter of days to settle on a replacement. Are you confident that Troy Jackson has been fully vetted, Senator?
39: Well, I was not involved in that process at all. I mean, as you indicated, they had to move very, very quickly. And I think the Maine Democratic Party did the best they could under difficult circumstances. All I could say is I have known Troy for a number of years. He is a fifth generation logger. You want a working class voice in Washington, D.C. Troy is certainly that voice. I have seen his platform. It is a strong platform, standing up for working families, taking on the oligarchs, fighting for Medicare for all. Maine, like Vermont, is an older state. He understands that we have to make sure that we do not cut Social Security benefits. In fact, expand Social Security benefits by demanding the wealthy starting to pay their fair share of taxes. So I have known Troy. And I look forward to working with him in the U.S. Senate.
20: Are you going to endorse him?
39: If he asks me to, I certainly will.
20: Okay. Let me ask you, because you were one of the earliest and, frankly, most influential supporters of Graham Plattner's campaign. This week, Democratic Senator, your colleague, Senator John Fetterman, had this message for you. Take a listen, Senator.
0: I would be frustrated with someone like Bernie Sanders. You know, why? Why aren't people angry why they promoted, you know, someone like Plattner, an accused rapist? So really, Bernie, you have no regret endorsing and proud to stand with an accused rapist, a guy that roughs up his ex-girlfriends, a guy that had a Nazi tattoo on his chest?
20: What's your response to Senator Fetterman?
39: Well, my response to Fetterman is last time I saw it, he was reflecting the views of about 19% of the Democrats in the state of Pennsylvania, I think probably lower than any other member of the Democratic Senate. I mean, Fetterman does his thing, I think, on Israel and many other issues, is way out of touch with the people of America.
20: Well, let me ask you, because in the face of these growing scandals against Plattner, emotional abuse, aggressive behavior, which he did deny, you did continue to support
39: Plattner.
20: There
39: were
20: Graham
39: very
20: Plattner.
39: Serious allegations against Plattner, As a result of those accusations, I and virtually all of his supporters requested that he withdraw from the race, and he did. Very serious allegations. and you, he withdrew from the race.
8: You, in fact, said there are no saints in the United States Senate before you those most serious allegations came out. Do you regret endorsing Graham Plattner in the first place, Senator?
39: Well, you know, it's easy to be a Monday morning quarterback. Plattner ran a very strong campaign, and in fact, many of the issues that he's raised are resonating all over this country. A woman made very serious allegations against him. He withdrew from the race, period.
8: And just to button this up, any regrets? Do you wish if you could
39: go
8: back?
39: Okay, I think right now we're looking at a campaign in Michigan. We're looking at a campaign in Minnesota. The people of this country right now are sick and tired of establishment politics and establishment policies. They want change. And I and other progressives are going to do everything that we can to bring about those changes.
8: Let's look forward. You have indicated, Senator, you've been asked that you do not plan to run for president again. That means, and I don't know if you've looked at this, 2028 is going to be the first open Democratic primary without you running in it in nearly two decades, Senator. So let me ask you, you look to the future.
39: No, I did not. I did.
8: Going back to 2016, who do you hope will carry forward the progressive movement that you've championed?
39: Kristen, there are one of the untold secrets in Washington is in the U.S. House of Representatives, for example, you have many, many really strong progressives. Many of them are young. Many of them are women. Many of them are people of color. And we have elected many of them, and I think as a result of this election cycle, you're going to see a lot more coming to Washington. I think as a nation, and by the way, all due respect, the media spends too much time worrying about who's going to be a president in 2.5 years. Right now, we have enormous problems facing this country. We're looking at heat waves all over the world. You got climate change. We're looking at the big tech oligarchs pushing AI and robotics down our throat. Congress is doing very little to protect working people in that. We're looking at massive levels of income and wealth inequality, a corrupt campaign finance system. My suggestion is, as a country, as a Congress, as media, let's focus on the important issues facing working people. 2.5 years from now is a long time to a presidential election. I'm sure it will unfold itself.
8: All right. Senator Bernie Sanders, we will leave it on that note. Thank you so very much for being here, and we'll watch what happens closely on Tuesday and beyond.
39: Thank you very much.
8: When we come back, Democrats face off over the party's future with the big question, who can win the primary without losing the general election? The panel is next.
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20: Welcome back. The panel is here. NBC News Chief White House Correspondent Garrett Hake, Amy Walter, Editor-in-Chief of the Cook Political Report, Ashley Etienne, former Communications Director for Vice President Harris and Speaker Pelosi, and Editor and CEO of The Dispatch, Stephen Hayes. Welcome to all of you. We are gearing up for a big week. Garrett, let me start with you because Iran is looming over everything. 28% of Americans say they approve of the president's handling of the war. It is dragging down all of his approval ratings. Take us inside your conversations. How are they viewing this with less than 100 days until the midterms?
17: The White House understands that the sooner this conflict is over, the better for them politically. They would like to move on from this, and they really can't figure out how to get there. You heard Senator Kennedy say he's fine with there not being a deal. I think that's the president's view also, actually, based on my conversations and just from observing the president. They were ready at this time yesterday to escalate significantly, essentially go big to go home. Up the ante, asymmetric attacks, hit Iran very hard, and then deploy one of the president's political superpowers, which is to declare victory and change the subject. But the president was talked out of that yesterday, which kind of leaves us in this same position that we've been in for a very long time, trying to find somebody on the Iranian side to negotiate with to reach something that they can then walk away from.
20: Yeah, fascinating reporting there, Garrett. Amy, Iran looms over everything on Tuesday and beyond. What are you going to be watching for on Tuesday, particularly as it relates to Michigan? You just heard Senator Sanders' very full-throated defense that, yes, Al-Sayed can, in fact, win in a general election.
19: Yeah, this is what's really fascinating about that race. The question, I think, looming over it all is whether Democratic primary voters are saying goodbye to the era of play-it-safe politics. And that has been, if you look at this race, what you have in Haley Stevens is a candidate who is electing. Her entire entire message is, elect me because I'm the most electable candidate in a purple state, as you heard from Senator Sanders. His message and the message of Al-Sayed is, it's not just about Donald Trump anymore. It is a bigger picture fight that we are taking on. It is about the system itself. What's really fascinating, I think, is that in 2018, somebody like Haley Stevens and one of her biggest supporters, Governor Gretchen Whitmer, they were the stars of 2018. They were the examples of, this is how you fight Trumpism. These are the ways you elect Democrats in purple states. Now, here we are 8 years later with Trump once again in office and the Democratic base saying that's not enough anymore, at least in these states.
20: Ashley, pick up on those points. And if Al-Sayed does, in fact, win on Tuesday, how should Democrats respond, it does seem as though the ground is shifting in many ways.
0: Well, I think El Sayed and the DSA movement is really serving as an existential threat to the party establishment. You know, CNN recently did a poll that found that the large majority of Democrats want a radical change within the party. Mm-hmm. You know, if you take a step back, the Republican Party's gone through three transformations in 20 years, from the Tea Party to the Freedom Caucus to now the MAGA movement. With each one of those changes, they've tactically, strategically gotten stronger. They've won more races, expand their base. The party right now continues to refuse to do what Amy's talking about, which is confronting what's in front of it, which is your party, you know,

0: And I think it's because of this. There's such disgust with Donald Trump. His approval ratings are at 33%, depending on your poll. And the MAGA movement is losing steam.
1: And the Republican Party is we're starting to see divides form, including over this anti-weaponization fund. You heard me talk about that with Senator Kennedy. Senator Tillis saying it could, in fact, become a yoke around the neck of Republicans in the midterms.
2: Yeah. And by the way, I think these things are related in the sense that I don't think either party has a clear picture of what they're for right now. I mean, Democrats are united purely by being against Donald Trump. The Republican Party, such as it is holding on to Trumpism. But Trump's not going to be on the ballot again here, which gives him the freedom to push for something like this weaponization fund. But other elected Republicans who do have to run for re-election despise it. You heard Senator Kennedy say it was not the kind of thing he would vote for, at least as relates to January 6th defendants. Cornyn and Tillis, who also don't have to run again, can be a heat shield here for other Republicans to try to bury this thing before it does any more damage to the party.
1: Very quickly, let's go around. What do you hope to learn Tuesday night, Amy?
3: Yes, whether indeed we will see this shift now from Democratic voters on the age of being for a safe candidate versus one who's going to shake things up.
1: Yeah. What are you going to be watching for? What do you hope to learn? Yeah,
4: I think one thing that people are missing is that we've had seen seven Democratic incumbents that have lost this election cycle, which is a historic number. So for me, I'm going to be watching to see if this continues to be a trend in anti-incumbency, anti-Democratic establishment votes on Tuesday.
1: All right. Big night, Steve, Tuesday. What do you think you can learn about the Republican turnout?
0: Yeah, I mean, it'll be interesting to see what Republicans do. You know, I'm skeptical that there are going to be a lot of Republicans who cross over and vote for Al-Sayed, as Senator Sanders suggested. But there were a lot of Obama-Trump voters as well, so you can't rule it out.
1: And Amy, just very quickly, Republicans are dealing with headwinds as well.
3: Oh, I mean, the reality is we've spent a lot of time talking about Democrats, but Democrats have the wind at their back. And I also think it's going to be a lot harder for Republicans to attach random Democratic candidates to the DSA movement as easily as it's going to be for Democrats to attach incumbent Republicans to an unpopular president who they've supported 100%.
1: All right, guys, great conversation. We'll be watching closely. Thank you so much. A quick programming note, be sure to tune in to NBC News Now this Tuesday at 9 p.m. for full coverage of the primaries happening in Kansas, Michigan, Missouri, Virginia, and Washington. I'll be joined by Hallie Jackson and Steve Kornacki. And when we come back, finding common ground on the challenges of protecting kids from social media.
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8: Welcome back. This week, Meet the Press traveled to Oklahoma City for a series of bipartisan conversations as part of our Common Ground series at the National Governors Association summer meeting. Among the topics we discussed, the American dream, federalism, education, and social media. In one conversation, I asked Republican Governor Spencer Cox of Utah and Democratic Governor Jared Polis of Colorado whether they favor age-based bans on social media platforms.
9: Yes, so I do favor them. And in lieu of those things happening, you know, we passed some other laws as well that there should be age-based gating and kids accounts. They should be very different. We become way too overprotective in the real world and way too underprotective in the virtual world, and it's causing serious harm. These companies who are destroying our kids, they knew about it. From leaks we've seen, Meta, others especially, knew what they were doing. They knew the harm they were causing, and they hid it from us, just like the tobacco companies did in the 50s and 60s, just like the opioid companies did in the 90s and the early 2000s. It's the same playbook with these guys, and they're going to sue and continue to harm our kids. All we're saying is turn off the most addictive features. If we're gonna allow that, you don't need the endless scrolling. You don't need the constant notifications that are keeping our kids up all night. And the algorithms, to me, are the worst part of all of this. Parents should have much more control over what their kids do and see on these platforms. We've got to get back to just a rational, common sense approach.
10: So this is an area, you know, Spencer and I have some disagreements. I agree with the last piece. He said parents should have more. I favor more parent-centric approach, family-centric approach than a government-centric approach, because there's different parenting styles. So a focus on that rather than the government saying how you should parent your kid.
8: Governor Cox, how big of a role? I mean, obviously parents play a huge role, sure. But how do you see that balance?
9: Yeah, no. Look, parenting is critical to all of this. And we have a collective action problem. And again, there are lots of things that we don't let kids do. We don't let them smoke, right? We don't let them drink until a certain age. And what we know is that social media is having the same impacts, yeah. Maybe worse, as some of those addictive drugs and addictive. So yeah, turn off all the addictive features. And then let parents be able to parent. And we're talking about something that is much more insidious than this. And if parents want to enable all those features and make that happen, but that's not what.
10: And there's one big difference. There's no benefit to cigarettes and alcohol. There absolutely are benefits, no matter how you weigh them, for social media participation. Yeah. It's not that it's without its risk, but it also has its benefits to be able to reach out to communities across the country and across the world.
8: As part of our Common Ground conversations at this week's National Governors Association summer meeting, I had the opportunity to sit down with NGA Chair Kevin Stitt, the Republican governor of Oklahoma, and incoming NGA Chair Wes Moore, the Democratic governor of Maryland. They were joined by Tim Shriver, CEO of Unite. Shriver has pioneered what he calls the Dignity Index, an 8-point scale to measure politicians' messages from contempt to dignity. All three engaged in a meaningful conversation about the role of dignity in politics today and whether it can be a winning message for presidential candidates in 2028. How do you, as a governor, balance that, fighting for the issues that you care about, while also making sure that you are instilling dignity, working towards that, and not pulling punches? How do you walk that line in this moment?
11: You know, I think it's important to remember that people want fighters. And I know, just like, you know, I'm a soldier by background, but I think people want us to fight for them and not necessarily always have to fight other people. Mm. Like, people want to know that the people who we represent, that we will always be able to support and advocate for them and make sure they're getting everything that they need. But that doesn't always mean that you have to be in an argumentative posture with everyone else, because I think at the end of the day, people just want you to be able to get things done. And, you know, I think about it where, you know, this is so unique because as governors, this idea of dignity in politics in Washington, D.C. almost feels like a choice. Do you want dignity or do you want politics?
8: Mm. Governor Stitt, how do you see dignity in our politics in this moment? How do you walk that line?
12: Well, if I've learned anything as governor, and when I came here, got involved with the National Governor Association, what I can tell Americans is that we agree on more than we disagree. Some people in this room hate me because I have an R by my name. Mm-hmm. Some people hate him because he has a D by his name. And I know Wes Moore. I know his wife, Dawn, and his family, and he loves Maryland, and he's an American trying to do what's best for Maryland. And back to this federalism idea, I think that's why we all agree that this is an important conversation to have as Americans, that Maryland is different than Oklahoma, and we're all trying to move our country forward. And I think that's something that people are craving to see.
8: Dr. Shriver, we do have to talk about your family. Sergeant Shriver, your father, helped to create the Peace Corps, which is still thriving to this day. How do you see service fitting into this broader call that you have for restoring dignity in our politics? Is there still the same hunger and space for it?
13: Well, I think there is hunger, but our political leaders need to step up. And that's what I think Governor Moore is saying. It can't just be words. Those 18-year-olds, a lot of them are deeply discouraged about the country. They're deeply saddened about their own futures. They're deeply anxious about the institutions that surround them, the schools, the law enforcement, the political institutions. We are raising a generation of children who we have made discouraged, which is shocking. We have created the America that makes our young people discouraged about America. And that's correctable. We can change that culture. And the men and women in this room have the power to change that culture. And these men are taking it seriously, in my view. And whether we agree or not is not the issue. Whether we commit to each other with the trust and confidence that we can build a better country when we treat each other with dignity, that's at stake.
8: But Governor Stitt, let me put this to you and get you to weigh in. Is it politically viable? Is it a strategy that can win? Is dignity a strategy that can win? Do you think, for example, a Republican candidate running for president in 2028 could win using the Dignity Index?
12: I would think so. The problem with our political system today is...
13: No, you're supposed to say yes.
12: Yes.
13: Sorry.
12: I think the pendulum is swinging. Of course, you get to the general election, it wins. But the problem is you got to get through the primaries. And so sometimes, you know, the left, the danger to Moore is he's going to get outflanked on his left. The danger to Stitt is he gets outflanked on his right. And but I do think it wins in the end. And I think that the pendulum is swinging back to a statesman, a Ronald Reagan, someone who who believes in limited government, lower taxes. I'll continue. I don't think we sacrifice our principles of federalism and the things that we've talked about today. But as you can see, Governor Moore and I like each other and we're buddies and we can banter back and forth between what we think is the right thing to do. And what's amazing to me is we agree on 90% of the stuff, because what are we really trying to do? We're trying to improve education, infrastructure, access to healthcare. We're trying to grow our economies. We're trying to create the right workforce. These are all things that we can solve. When you're in your corners, most people think that all Republicans hate immigrants, right? Most people think all Democrats want open borders. Mm. And that's simply not true. When you get behind, when you get with us, we literally, there's just maybe some small differences. But as a general rule, we are really trying to move our states forward. At least that's the what I've experienced. Now, I've never been in Congress, so we can poo-poo on them all we want, but governors just got where it's at.
11: I think that the vast majority of these people in this country, they do not define themselves as a Democrat or Republican first.
12: Right.
11: The vast majority of people don't live like that. They're just trying to make sure their family's okay. They just try to make sure that they have a chance to pass something off to their children besides debt. They just want to make sure that if they happen to get sick, that doesn't have to be a catastrophic incident for three generations to come. You know, the vast majority of people do not look at the world that way. They just want to make sure that we're providing fair opportunities and real pathways to work and wages and wealth. And so I just think that the people who want to center their time dividing us and center their time with the hyperbolic, hyper-political mantras of the day, they will very quickly find themselves on an island by themselves, because the people who just want to focus on getting things done for the people of our individual jurisdictions, I think you might lose the political scientists and the political hacks, but you know who you'll never lose? The people. Mm. And that's how you win elections.
8: And we want to say a huge thank you to all of the governors we spoke with for these Common Ground panels. And you can watch all four Common Ground conversations at meetthepress.com. That is all for today. Thank you so much for watching. We'll be back next week, because if it's Sunday, it's Meet the Press.

0: Meet the Press is produced by NBC News. 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
2: Demands from Iran. I'm Deborah Valentine, Fox News. Iran says the Strait of Hormuz will not reopen until the U.S. corrects its behavior. Fox's Jill Nato has more.
3: Iran's Supreme National Security Council is out with a list of demands they say the U.S. must comply with, or the Strait of Hormuz is not going to reopen. The council issued a statement saying the U.S. must never threaten Iran again and must permanently end the war. The council also said the U.S. must lift the naval blockade of Iranian ports and withdraw its military from the area. The U.S. has said a deal has to be made before ending the blockade. The council also said Iran must be completely compensated for war damage. The interim deal signed back in June says a plan on compensation would be a part of the final deal. Jill Nato, Fox News.
2: No comment on the demands from the White House. Drone sightings over military bases in Germany leading to concern over links to Russia.
4: Drone sightings raising alarm bells over Germany. A pair of drones apparently seen over sensitive military bases there, and that is obviously raising concerns. Now, officials have been investigating the incident amid concerns about possible links to Russia. Germany has been seeing more drone activity near sensitive military and transportation sites. Other European countries have also reported similar activity.
2: Fox's Kevin Cork reporting from Washington. China's preparing for the arrival of Typhoon Dolphin late today. Over 400,000 evacuations have already taken place. The typhoon is packing 101 mile per hour winds. It's expected to bring heavy rain, causing a risk of severe flooding and potential landslides in Zhejiang province. 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
2: Wildfires continue to endanger communities in the Pacific Northwest. Fox's Anita Vogel has the latest.
8: Strong, flame-fueling winds challenge fire crews. Three fires near Spokane, Washington have scorched more than 10,000 acres and destroyed hundreds of homes since igniting last Saturday. A man accused of setting one of the fires is facing arson charges.
2: During a court appearance Thursday, a judge found probable cause to charge the suspect, Aaron Farinasi, with four additional counts of first-degree arson following other fires set nearby since last year. Former NBA players Enes Kanter-Freedom and Royce White have declared themselves eligible for the 2027 WNBA draft. Fox's Natalie Chuck reports from Los Angeles.
9: Both men say under the current WNBA eligibility guidelines, they qualify to throw their names in the ring to play for a women's team. Now, Enes Kanter-Freedom stands 6 foot 10 inches tall and roughly 250 pounds. Royce White, 6 foot 8 and more than 260 pounds, according to their stats. Whether these announcements are facetious or the two will really end up at training camp remains to be seen, but the timing is clear. It comes weeks after protests erupted following comments made by Indiana Fever guard Sophie Cunningham saying she wants to protect young girls from playing against biological men. Now, some are voicing their support for the trans community. Minnesota Lynx head coach wore a Trans Kids Belong t-shirt during their game against Cunningham's team.
2: President Trump signed the Keeping Men Out of Women's Sports executive order in February of 2025. Nagasaki today marked the 81st anniversary of the U.S. atomic bombing of the southwestern city. The United States launched the Nagasaki attack on August 9, 1945, killing 70,000 by the end of that year. I'm Deborah Valentine. This is Fox News.
10: 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Now your hosts, Harold Gunn and Bill Olson.
11: And a good morning to you. This is Harold Gunn. 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Guest hosting today, Audio Bob,
12: yeah,
11: our producer.
12: Hey, how's it going?
11: Hey, man, it's going.
12: Yeah.
11: Summertime and the living is easy. Anyway, Bill is at the Hunter's Extravaganza in San Antonio, meeting and greeting everybody at his booth for Texas Outdoors Journal magazine. Our guest today, Dan Morphy. He's president of Morphy Auctions, and they are the go-to place for buying, selling firearms, accessories, collectibles, and more. 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
11: And welcome back to Texas Outdoor News. Harold Gunn along with Bob Vance. Hey.
12: Hey.
11: Hope it's all good out there. And now, I always want to say, the news.
12: The news.
11: You know, we always want to say news, but those guys say news.
12: Just like church pews.
11: There you go.
12: Yeah.
11: Anyhow.
12: I learned that in radio school.
11: Oh, did you? It took me, I think, in my first 30 years in broadcasting to stop saying git.
12: Get. That's our Texan coming out there.
11: That's get right. That's right. Instead of get. Anyhow. Oh, boy. On August 3rd, the Texas Parks and Wildlife Department acquired another 2,850 acres in Stevens County. This property, which will become the Robbie Davis Wildlife Management Area, is a culmination of more than a decade of partnership between TPWD and the Texas Parks and Wildlife Foundation. This wildlife management area, located in the Western Cross Timbers ecoregion of the state, will be operated as part of the Cross Timbers and Prairies Ecosystem Management Project within TPWD's Wildlife Division. The property provides good examples of Western Cross Timbers habitat, mostly dominated by post oak and live oak forests, with several ponds, seasonal wet weather drainages, rocky sandstone hillsides, and bluffs. The acquisition will ensure long-term conservation of the habitat and the wildlife on the property. The new Robbie Davis WMA will go a long way to increase public hunting opportunities and support our hunting heritage that is part and parcel of Texas, said Alan Kane, TPWD Wildlife Division Director. Hunting is always and will be remaining critical to the conservation of our native lands and wildlife. Being close to the Metroplex, the WMA will offer public a chance to experience the natural beauty of the Cross Timber Eco-Region. When Stevens County Ranch owner Robbie Davis passed away, she left her 2,850-acre family ranch to Texas Parks and Wildlife with the hope that it would one day benefit the people of Texas, and now it is.
12: Yeah, good. Yeah, I have got a little something, a little story that's making some news.
11: Yeah.
12: The largest youth shooting sports event in the world wrapped up recently in Ohio, where more than 3,000 young competitors from 37 states took part in the 2026 Scholastic Shooting Sports Foundation National Championships. Over the 12-day event, athletes competed in more than 16,000 events with action shooters safely firing over 450,000 rounds in competition.
11: Oh, boy.
12: Clay target competitors broke more than 2 million targets during the competition and practice. Organizers say the championships are about just a much more, a lot more than trophies, using shooting sports to teach teamwork, responsibility, sportsmanship, and safe firearm handling to the next generation of outdoor enthusiasts. And as the largest youth shooting sports event in the world, the youth development programs hold industry-wide support with many sponsors presented on site to support the event, such as Glock, Ruger, Winchester, Browning, Federal, Vortex Optics, Kolar, Beretta, and more.
11: That's good to hear. Okay. Entries are open now for the 30th year of Texas Parks and Wildlife Department's Big Time Texas Hunts, offering some of the most unique hunting opportunities available on private ranches and public lands across the state. This is an amazing program and a wonderful opportunity. In our 30th year, we are extremely excited to continue offering hunters an affordable chance at once-in-a-lifetime hunting opportunities while also raising important funding for wildlife conservation, said Kevin Moat, TBWD Private Lands and Public Hunting Program Director. Revenue generated from the sale of these entries supports wildlife habitat work, enhances the quality of public hunts, covers the costs associated with next year's offerings. Among the most popular hunts, number one, of course, the Texas Grand Slam, which awards one winner four separate big game hunts, desert bighorn sheep, white-tailed deer, pronghorn, and mule deer. That bighorn sheep thing, they sell tags for that for over $100,000 each year. So that's an amazing opportunity. Another favorite, the exotic safari, provides one hunter and a guest the chance to pursue Gemsbok and Scimitar Horned Oryx at Mason Mountain Wildlife Management Area, which is very cool. The ultimate mule deer hunt features a 3 to 5 day guided experience for mature mule deer in the Texas Panhandle. Since the program's inception in 98, Big Time Texas Hunts participants have helped raise more than $24.1 million to support wildlife research, habitat conservation, and increase public hunting access. The 25-26 season generated $1.46 million, marking the sixth consecutive year with revenue exceeding $1 million. Big Time Texas Hunt entries are available online at tpwd.texas.gov for $9 each, or at licensed retailers for 10 each. The deadline to purchase entries is October 15. Winners will be announced within 2 weeks from that date. License sales begin August 16th, so you can combine your purchases, get your license, and get your chances to win some really great stuff.
12: Yeah.
11: Speaking of chances to win some good stuff, let's look at our Academy.
12: CCA.
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12: Yee-wahoo.
11: Yee-haw. Okay. Our favorite division, of course, we call these the Little Nippers, or at least I do. It's the Star Kids Scholarship Division, and these kids are vying for $30,000 scholarship for number one, and then it pays down, though, four more places. So $20,000, $15,000, $7,500, and $2,500. Right now, still, nervous parents. Leader Faith Lavender in the Sheepshead Division. She's 9 with a 5-pound 11-ouncer. New leader in the Gafftop Division, 6-pound even. Beat the previous one by 1 ounce. Anyway, Jake Tortorice, who is 10.
12: Yeah, and the Star Teen Scholarship Division, same money worth here. Sheepshead is the leader at 8 pounds, 14 ounces, Zoe Dubois. And Gaff Top leader, 5 pounds, 8 ounces, is Kenny Jordan.
11: Okay, and these now, the winners go by weight. Okay, so the inshore division right now, Sheepstead leader, 9 pound, 15 ounce, Ramon Zapata. Gaff Top, 5 pound, 15 ounce, Oren Ellis Jr. And Black Drum, 14 pound, 2 ounce, Rosalyn Viano.
12: In the Hoff Power Offshore Division, the leader, Kingfish leader is Daniel Rowe with 43 pound, 5 ounce fish. In the Dorado Vision, Tate Schuster at 41 pounds and 10 ounces. The Ling Cobia Division leader at 68 pounds, 6 ounces is Ruben Hinojosa. And Red Snapper is leader is Robert Bage with a 22-pound even
11: fish.
12: Some fish.
11: Good fish out there. 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Haney boat, Mercury motor, Coastline trailer. And right now, four have been certified, so they've got a bunch of new friends. Matthew Silva Sr., Michael King, Connor Stevens, and Bradley Sutton.
12: And in the blue, is this the blue tag?
11: Yeah.
12: Yeah, the blue tag leader, 3 boat packages, 7 Academy gift cards, all 60 tags with a tag sponsor package. Well, right now, the Transport Boat Mercury Coastline Package. Mm-hmm. The leader is Alejandro Gonzalez of Bay City.
11: There we go. Anyhow, we got a lot to do. So why don't we ease on down the road for a bit, and then we're going to come back with all kinds of more information for you right here on Texas Outdoor News. 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
11: Welcome back to Texas Outdoor News. Harold Gunn along with Bob Vance. This portion of our program is brought to you by The Blind, and that is B-L-Y-N-D, for decades. The original blind has been known for its long-lasting durability that will not fail in the field, while providing comfortable concealment at an affordable price. The Blind has been a bestseller for over 43 years, with more than 75,000 sold since 1980. Plus, the Blind's iconic design and construction are so good that original models bought over 35 years ago are still being used today. I've got several at my place I've had now over 20 years and still doing their job. And last season, I installed the next generation, the new VersaBlind. And just as its name implies, the VersaBlind satisfies the needs for any hunting discipline, rifle, bow, pistol, black powder, and more. Its newly designed spacious configuration provides room, more room, in fact, while on the same footprint. 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Remember, since 1980, it's the Blind. Dealer inquiries are welcome. And in fact, you can see these at dealers. Maybe someone's near you, like all four Carter's Country locations in the Houston area. Gibson's in Kerrville. Moy's Way Shooting Sports in Kingsbury. Southwest Hay and Feed in Mission. Williford Enterprises in Kuntz and Buna, and many, many others. And like I say, check the website out, blind.com, and you can order from there and see everything that they've got. Accessories, tie-downs, the Blind, of course, and their new cottonseed feeder. All good stuff. Okay, let's check our best bets from Texas Outdoors Journal. The fishing and hunting times this Saturday, rated as fair, while this Sunday's a good day. Monday and Tuesday, the first two of four best days of the week. Wednesday and Thursday are two more good ones. Friday and next Saturday are two more best days. Next Sunday wraps the week up with another good one. This weekend, look for game to be most active from early morning until early afternoon. Monday, Tuesday, Wednesday, this major feeding period of the day will occur from mid-morning until mid-afternoon. By Thursday and Friday, times will have continued to adjust, with game actively feeding from either side of the noon hour until late afternoon. Next weekend, this most active period will occur from early afternoon until the early evening hours before sunset. On Wednesday, August the 12th, we will have a new moon. On the coast this weekend, there will be a single tide schedule of one high and one low tide each day. Monday through Wednesday will each have a double tide schedule of two high and two lows. Thursday's a three tide day with two high tides, just one low. Friday through next Sunday, we'll have a double tide schedule. Now, out there, especially in the deep water, tides have settled after recent tropical weather into the dog days, where it's hot and everything is the same each day until conditions change early, late, and at night. Do that to beat the heat and catch the fish. Every day, play the wind, play the tides. When the north wind blows, tides drop out. When tides return to a prevailing southerly or southeast direction, they inundate back lakes and marsh areas. Play the tides. Follow the tides. Fish moving water. That's where they are, those currents. Offshore, target anchored shrimp boats. It will attract pelagic species feeding on shrimp bycatch. The shrimp season in federal and state waters is open for shrimping right now. Anchored shrimp boats make excellent targets for the mosquito fleet fishing near shore and offshore waters. Now, conditions on most lakes are settling and clearing following rising lake water and flooding. Debris should be less and move down the lake and eventually get waterlogged and sink. Bait fish and game fish will have followed and take advantage of newly flooded vegetation and shorelines. This is a key early and late at night. Catfish will take advantage of stained water as rivers and creeks empty into the lakes. Anglers should fish the less stained water for other game fish. Upper parts of the lake will be the most stained, and then stained water will work its way toward the dam. Lower portions of lakes will have clearer water in the coves or along main lake points. Try downsizing the bait, as the insects washed into the lake are going to be the smaller ones, okay? Be sure to wear your PDF, please, and attach that kill switch for the boat operator in case something does happen, and we, of course, hope it doesn't. Got any hunting hints there, my man?
12: I do. I've got a countdown to September 1st. Dove season opens in 24 days. For specific information, bag limit, all that stuff, go to tpwd.org. Through August 31st, both of these, javelina season in the South Zone, and through August 31st, squirrel season open in other counties. Harold, what have you been driving?
11: Well, you know, I'd like a big honking, you know, all-wheel drive dually, but... you know, sometimes maybe you want something for the misses, okay? And these are great, great cars. Gorgeous four-door sedan. Fabulous. I'm a big fan of Genesis. And this is the 26 G70 3.3 Turbo Prestige Graphite all-wheel drive. Gorgeous. These are beautiful, beautiful cars. Tremendous, great ride. I had a chance to do a nice road trip with this thing. Blazing performance. This 3.3-liter turbo V6 puts out 365 horsepower, made into an 8-speed automatic transmission, McPherson strut front and multi-link rear suspension, Brembo braking system, because you want to, you know, stomp it if you have to. One thing it's got, though, that all the safety features you can think of, the driver attention warning always bugs me because they tell me I don't keep my eyes on the road enough.
12: Really? I've never had that.
11: I need to get coffee.
12: Yeah.
11: That's just the way it works, you know. But this thing, incredible. Power front seats with power lumbar, power driver's seat, bolster. You put the thing in sport mode, and it squeezes you in the seat.
12: Oh,
11: it's very cool. Of course, they're heated and ventilated. Heated steering wheel. Love that. A surround view monitor, which is just always amazing. Lexicon premium audio, wireless phone charging. And most of us do tend to leave our phone in the car when we do that. Nappa leather seating on this thing. Microfiber suede headliner. They're wonderful 10-year, 100,000-mile warranty. Absolutely an amazing vehicle. I'm kind of starting to look, you know, but the Genesis GV70 SUV is what really appeals to me with my lifestyle. But this is it's a fabulous car.
12: Does it have seat squeezing, the one that you want?
11: Yeah.
12: Yeah.
11: Anyway, the price on this is right at $60,000, loaded to the gills. But a $60,000 Genesis is a $100,000 Mercedes.
12: Yeah, yeah.
11: I mean, they really
12: with all
11: are
12: the features.
11: They
12: yeah.
11: really are fabulous cars. Check it out. The 2026 G70 3.3 Turbo Prestige Graphite All-Wheel Drive from Genesis. Okay. What's next? Oh, we need to take a break.
12: I think our guest is next.
11: We need to take a break. I'm getting a phone call here, too. So let's do that. We'll be back soon with Dan Morphy of Morphy Auctions.
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11: And welcome back to Texas Outdoor News. Harold Gunn along with Bob Vance. This portion of our program is brought to you by Spear Ag. You might say agriculture is in the blood of Spear Ag owners Justin and Klein Spear. Since the time the brothers were born, they've been actively involved in both farming and ranching. And just like you when you were a kid going to the feed store with your grandpa on Saturday, today Spear Ag brings that feeling back to life. I used to go to the Mason County Locker Plant with my grandfather. 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Great folks. Speaking of great folks, our guest today, Dan Morphy, the head man at Morphy Auctions. I've been doing business with these folks for years. Quite a story. Dan, how you doing this morning?
5: Very good, thank you. How you doing?
11: I'm doing great. Of course, I'm familiar with the story, but there may be somebody out there not. How did you get started in Morphy? You know, when? Give us a little bit of the history of the company.
5: Yeah, long story short, both my parents were collectors. So I grew up around it, in the industry, that is, and they were collectors. I got into baseball cards, coins, and toys at an early age, age 12, 13, 14. By the age of 18, I was promoting baseball card shows. I'm from Pittsburgh. The whole family's from Pittsburgh. And then just got into buying and selling on a bigger scale. And next thing I knew it, opened an antique gallery here in Lancaster, Pennsylvania, in Adamstown, which is the antiques capital of the world. And then started the auction house. I did that in 1997 and started the auction house in 2004. And things went from 2 to 5 to 75 full-time employees over the last 20 years. So we've had a good run here. We've been very fortunate.
11: Well, and you're still at it. I mean, I have both bought and sold through you guys, and a lot of people have for years. I mean, one of your best customers, our mutual friend Mike Clark at Collectors Farms in Houston, who I've known since Mike was a teenager. Yep. But it's an interesting situation the way you guys work, because you know, you buy and sell. And you really promote. First time I did some business with you guys, I was so impressed. When you get prepared for certain auctions, you put out a book that's like a coffee table book. I mean, that's a big project.
5: We do. We put out a hardbound catalog for all our sales. We distribute those to whom we consider the top collectors in the world within those categories. It's a lot of time, work, and effort, but there's still a lot of old school guys that aren't on the internet, that aren't on social media, that they need to have that coffee table type reference in front of them, which once again, a lot of these catalogs become the references for those categories for years to come. So it's good long-term marketing for the company also.
11: Sure. Well, and I can appreciate that, because I'm one of the people who still reads the morning paper, you know. And it's good to have that. One advantage too is when you get that book, or when you just watch your auctions, which you can online, gives you a great insight into what stuff is selling for. You know, everybody's got grandpa's old shotgun that they may think is worth a lot more than it is. But this is an opportunity for people to get a feeling. I think probably between what you do and Blue Book, that's the only references you need.
5: Yeah, a lot of people like our sales because that's the current market value. That's
11: right.
5: What people will actually pay on any given day, which is what something is worth. In a nutshell, but no, they do work very well for references for people in all the different categories.
11: Now, as far as, we'll just start with firearms, because you do more than that, but let's just say firearms. Is there any restriction on me as a seller? I mean, I've got something that may not be, you know, worth $25,000, but it's worth something. I mean, do you have any bottom? You won't take anything that's worth less than $50, or how do you handle that?
5: The minimum lot values we take as an auction house is pretty much $500, the minimum value.
11: Mm-hmm.
5: We try to keep the average lot value at $1,200 to $1,500. And then, of course, you know, you get into collections with firearms, especially where people have 500 guns and maybe 20% of them are $1,000 or more, but then the other rest of them are below. We work with a sister auction company that helps sell off the lesser pieces, which, you know, ironically, they get more money for those pieces. So we work on behalf of the consigners to get them as much money as possible for their collections, and that's what we do.
12: Hey, Dan, this is Bob. How healthy is the firearms collecting market right now?
5: Firearms are, you know, the category of firearms in itself, I mean, and I stereotype everything, but it's one of those things where, like, if granddad collected firearms, the father collected firearms, the son collected firearms. It's a family thing. It's generational. You know, so firearms have good legs. They have a good future. Now, within the subcategory firearms, you know, early Winchesters, early Colt single actions, there's different, like World War I and World War II are really hot right now. And maybe some of the prices, you know, the old school guys, the early West guns, the guns that won the West, a lot of those guys are dying off and people aren't filling their shoes, so to speak, at those levels. But, you know, if a gun was $50,000, maybe it's $35,000 today. So they still bring good money, but not as much as they did. Whereas, once again, World War I, World War II, and even Vietnam-related pieces are becoming very sought after. And then, of course, Class III, anything fully automatic, machine guns and what have you, they're in a category of their own. That market's been red hot for the past 10 years.
12: So speaking of cost, and are values still climbing, or is the market kind of settled down right now?
5: People ask me that question all the time. And 5, 6, 7 years ago today, I would tell everybody the best of the best in every category brings a premium. Today, and I'm talking the top 1 or 2% within those categories, today, in my opinion, the best of the best brings 5 times that premium, and the middle high and middle range is probably off 15 to 20%.
11: Well, it's interesting because as I've followed firearms all my life, really, and then once I got involved with you guys, I'm always paying attention. You may not get my money this week, but you know, I mean, I'm always looking at what you've got. But it's been interesting to me as you talk about changing values, like Colt single actions, the beloved Colt single action, for years, up, down, up, down, up, down. Is it just people's mood?
5: I think the demographics of who's buying, I think, dictates a lot of the value there. Especially with single action Colts, which we do a lot of.
11: Right.
5: Like I think that market's a little soft right now. I think it's off 15 or 20%. But then if you get something unbelievable, something fantastic, it brings twice as much as we would have thought of. Like, it's almost like the buyers are becoming more knowledgeable and smarter, and they're not making those mistakes as early collectors and buying something and making a mistake and getting learning. They're going right after the highest end pieces. We sold a machine gun, long story short, for $650,000 last year. And I make a point, anytime someone spends over $100,000 or more on a piece, I make a point of giving them a call.
11: Yeah.
5: I called the guy to thank him for his bids. He was a 21-year-old. That, long story short, that made it big in Bitcoin.
11: Wow.
5: And he talked to an old-time collector that said you should buy the best of the best in every category.
11: Right.
5: And he saw that we had a one-of machine gun. It's the only gun he owns. He bought a machine gun for $650,000. He had just bought the Amazing Spider-Man number one for $2.3 million.
11: Oh.
5: He bought the upside-down airplane stamp for $2.6 million. I mean,
11: oh,
5: the kid's
11: Lord.
5: Doing, I say kid, he's 21. That's a kid to me. He's probably doing the right thing, going out and just buying the best of the best in every category.
11: Oh, he's got good stuff. Which machine gun was that?
5: That was an M206. It was one of the only guns that was registered that could be held in private hands.
11: Wow.
5: It was just a rare oddball gun.
11: Right. Well, we get to that, like, say, rare oddball in provenance. I mean, Grandpa's old single action is not going to bring one that could be attributed to Wyatt Earp, would it?
5: Correct.
11: And yes. That's important to check those things out. And there are ways
5: Very important.
11: Yeah, there's ways to check records out. Of course, you guys do and help with that also. What is the procedure? If I've got some stuff, and there's one thing, too, I want to recommend you guys. Because a lot of people, and I've seen it happen time and time again, and business is business, and I understand it, but I've stood in gun shops, and some kid shows up with a bunch of stuff, some of it's pretty good, that his father left him, and he just wants to turn it into cash, and he ain't going to make what he can make with you.
5: Well, I appreciate that. I mean, one thing with Morphy's, we don't play any games. We're an auction house, but we're
11: right.
5: Very straightforward. We don't play games on either end.
11: Yeah.
5: When it comes to representing pieces, or also when it comes to people bidding. We have people leave bids of $50,000 on things, and they get them for $6,000.
11: Mm-hmm.
5: That doesn't happen in most auction houses. But
11: right.
5: Those people are repeat buyers. They come back. I mean, I look at the whole picture. But, I mean, the process, it really comes down usually to we have people send photos or bring them in or set up meetings, and I have a team of 15 guys that work in my gun department, and they will give an accurate evaluation of what we believe it will bring. If someone thinks something's worth $10,000 and we think it's worth $3,000 to $6,000 or $3,000 to $5,000,
11: yeah,
5: we don't want to take it because we don't want them to be disappointed,
11: right?
5: Because then they're not going to be happy with the results. But we're very forthcoming and upfront as to where we believe things are going to fall. And then we do our due diligence when it comes to advertising and promoting. We set up 20 different gun shows a year. We own the Las Vegas Antique Gun Show. We go to those shows and promote the heck out of everybody's pieces and what we're doing with them.
11: Well, the point is you want to get the most you can for my piece because you make more money. And what is that procedure? Well, how does it work? Here, I've got some stuff, and I want to go through the process of selling. And we're going to cover in a bit, too, more than firearms. But I've got something. Now, how do I contact you? And then what's the procedure and what's the percentages and stuff like that?
5: We usually start with people sending photos over or guns. We go by lists, usually, because we can just look up the serial numbers and what have you. And then we'll give an evaluation and discuss how we handle it from there. We can make arrangements. We have trucks around the country in a regular period. One of the biggest obstacles for people is getting the stuff to us.
11: Yeah.
5: Fortunately, I have a team of 12 guys working my ops division. We have trucks all over the country on a regular basis. So we're picking stuff up on I have three trucks out right now all over the country, picking up different collections in different areas. But then we would give our evaluations of the pieces and make sure we're on the same page. We pick them up, process them, you get a contract. We generally charge 20% up to $150,000 in sales. Anything over $150,000, then we negotiate a different rate. It all comes down to the value of the collection and the average lot value of the piece. That dictates how we charge our commission.
11: Yeah, a valid point to pause on because we're at our midpoint of the show. We need to sell some stuff too. So we're going to take a short break. Then we'll be back in a couple of minutes with Dan Morphy.
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0: 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And welcome back to Texas Outdoor News. Harold going along with Bob Vance and our guest, Dan Morphy, Morphy Auctions. You talked about your trucks going around picking up collections, but also, if I don't need a truckload, you do send cases, to us that we can put our stuff in and mail back to you.
1: Yeah, a lot of people take advantage of our shipping department. They can just ship things right to us. And then the other big means of picking up pieces are, being that we do 20 shows around the country on a regular basis, a lot of people will meet us at those shows. We'll do pickups at those shows to get their items.
0: Yeah, any issues in the mailing thing? I mean, the last time I sent something to you guys, it was actually U.S. Postal, which at one point wouldn't do it, then they do it, now they're doing it. Any problems with any companies out there as far as shipping firearms?
1: You cannot ship firearms through FedEx anymore.
0: Ah.
1: So our main modes of shipping is UPS.
0: Okay. And mentioned, because we've been talking firearms, but also military. You have different auctions, too. Sometimes, don't you have like a military-only auction?
1: We do. Whenever we get a military-based collection, if there's enough to justify a single sale, we'll do a standalone military sale. But we have three premier gun sales a year, which include any guns that are $2,500 value or more. And then we do several online sales where the average value is $500 to $2,000. And then we'll mix military into those sales. But another subcategory is knives, just in general, whether it be Bowie's, customs, military. That's a very big division for us. We're doing $5 to $7 million in knives a year now. So we now have dedicated knife sales starting this fall. We'll have just a dedicated knife sale.
0: Well, you sold my Randall collection last year. I should have waited.
1: Yeah, and timing, right?
0: That's always it, isn't it? And, of course, you got to be careful there. But one thing, you know, like Japanese swords, some are junk and some are signed and you don't know they're signed. I mean, it takes an evaluation process, but, of course, that's what you guys do.
1: Yeah, unfortunately, we have a guy by the name of Eric Wagner that works full-time for me that is becoming one of the more knowledgeable people in Japanese swords. But his mentor is Michael Yamasaki, who a lot of people recognize worldwide as being one of the most knowledgeable people. And he's working directly with Morphy Auctions, been very, very helpful in building that division for us.
0: And you also have auctions where it's, I want to say, advertising stuff, signs and things like that, right?
1: Yeah, we have a second location outside of Pennsylvania. We're outside in Las Vegas also. We've been out there for a number of years now. That's where we handle a lot of the advertising, coin-op, gambling, penny arcade, vending. We have three sales a year out there just to handle those types of items.
0: Yeah, have those neat old mechanical coin banks, you know, where Uncle Sam throws the money in his hat or stuff like that, right?
1: Yeah, we do a lot with mechanical banks. I actually wrote a book on mechanical banks. That's one of my favorite pastimes.
0: Oh, really?
1: Favorite things to collect, so...
0: Well, it, you know, it's entering is what out there, and some, like I say, some people will be saddened because they think this is rare and it's not, but then some people have some stuff, they got no idea how much it's really worth.
1: Yeah, it's true. I mean, even with the internet and everything, you think everybody's on top of everything, but we just picked up a collection of sports 2 weeks ago, and the guy was a big Babe Ruth fan, collected them from when he was a child, he was 88 years old, and he had 12 Babe Ruth rookie cards, and he thought they were worth 150 to 200 grand. They're probably going to bring closer to about $500,000.
0: Oh, boy. Bob, you got some.
2: Yeah, so if somebody has an old firearm or a collection that's maybe been in the family for a long time, what's the best advice you can give them before they do anything with it?
1: Well, don't let anybody come in and cherry pick the collection. I mean, it's unfortunate, you know, when people pass, people come out of the woodwork that they were the best friend, and your dad promised me this and promised me that. You know, and everybody wants the best of the best, but once a collection is picked or cherry picked, so to speak, it hurts the collection as a whole. You know, our job, and one of our key phrases is that we specialize in fresh to the market collections. And when it's fresh to the market, doesn't matter what category, the dealers and collectors alike, they can just tell. It's the first time these things are being offered. Just like those Babe Ruth cards, these haven't seen the light of day in 50 years.
0: Oh,
1: so they're going to smoke. They're going to bring just crazy money.

0: But, you know, we're excited to do that because we work on behalf of the consigner, and I can already tell you it's going to be one happy consigner.
1: Oh, yeah, I imagine so. I love that. But like I say, again, the more they make, the more you make, rather than going to, let's say, like a retail outlet, because the less they pay you, the more they make.
0: That's why I enjoy the auction business so much. As opposed to me taking advantage of that, I might know something more than somebody else or have a better buyer. We're partners. My job is, you know, my job is to get as much money as possible for everything that we handle.
1: That's right. How does someone make an educated bid? Because I got some things from you guys, and I've told people about it too. I said, you know, go to Morphe and look at something. You've got a range there, but okay, let's say you've got something to say the range is $1,000 to $2,500, and I'm going, okay, my budget, and to me maybe it's only worth $2,000, but I don't have to sit there and bid. I can put in a $2,000 bid, but you'll start it at whatever's lower and go on up and get to my
0: Correct.
1: Two
0: we,
1: and get to my
0: we
1: two.
0: We'll execute that bid as though you're there in person,
1: right?
0: Which is the way it should be done. Yes.
1: You know, I mean, which is great, and that way, you know, if somebody outbids my top, okay, fine, but I'm not having to sit there and fight back and forth. And this thing is so much fun to watch your auctions. How many items? I want to say an hour, I guess. Do you guys auction?
0: Depends what we're selling, and we can sell because sometimes the activity is a lot more, or there's a lot more left action.
1: Right.
0: When there's a ton of left action, the sale goes faster because the pieces have almost come to found their place or found their price, so to speak.
1: Mm-hmm.
0: But we average 75 to 90 lots an hour,
1: right?
0: Depending on the category.
1: Because you've got people that, of course, are doing it online. You've got call in, and you got live. How many people show up at your auctions?
0: Once again, depends on what we're selling. During our toy
1: right.
0: sales, we might have 10 to 15 people in the audience.
1: Mm-hmm.
0: During our gas and oil sales, we'll have 125 to 150 people. Certain types of collectors like to come in for the sales, whereas the toys, it's pretty easy to describe them. And our photos, you know, I have 7 photographers that just, they kill it when it comes to representing the pieces the best way they can. So people can really see, and obviously they trust our descriptions and condition reports. So they're confident when it comes to just bidding from the photos and from the online bidding.
1: Yeah, Bob, you got something? Bob raised his hand. He's bidding over here.
2: You know what? No, I'm not bidding. You know what? I'm sorry. It just slipped my mind for a second. What's the most rarest, say the rarest item? And we're talking about firearms here on Texas Outdoor News, but what is the rarest or the most unique item that you've come across?
0: In the firearms department?
2: Well, in either. You can say firearms or just in general.
0: We sold a powder horn that had provenance taken it back to the war on Bunker Hill. And it was documented and what happened. I just thought it was a very unique item, and the condition was magic. I think they had brought 165,000. But to me, that's a piece of history. It's a piece of folk art, and it's a piece of art because it's hand engraved and hand detailed. So that was a pretty interesting piece.
2: Yeah, because a lot of these pieces are. They are American history. It's not just a firearm or,
0: right?
2: You know,
0: exactly.
2: A piece. Yeah, that's amazing.
1: So let me ask you this. Have you bought anything lately?
0: I'm buying all the time. But, you know, with the auction, it's mostly stuff that belong to other people.
1: Right.
0: We're selling for other people. But sometimes there's people that have a estate, they need to get money right away.
1: Yeah.
0: It's about a 6-month lead. Like, if you can sign with us right now and you wanted to sell a gun collection,
1: yeah.
0: We're just finalizing our December sale for
1: right.
0: this year. So we'll take consignments for another 3 or 4 weeks, then we start working on May already. So a lot of people don't realize the lead time involved. For us to put up the catalogs and do the promotion and marketing and advertising and give it the attention it needs, it's a 5 to 6 month lead time to get the item sold. So therefore, people that need money right away, I'll tell them, like, listen, the collection, you know, it's going to bring 200 to 250,000. We'll charge you 20%. So you're going to walk away with 160 to 200,000. I'll give you 175,000 cash for it now.
1: Yeah,
0: if you need the money, and some people take advantage of that. So we try to work with our people any way we can.
1: Well, that's great. Well, like I say, the lead time, because you know you got to get it, you got to look at it, you got to appraise it, you got to photograph it, you got to put that catalog out. How many of those catalogs do you send out? That wonderful book.
0: depending on the actual sale, anywhere from 500 to 2,000.
1: Okay.
0: And we do about 32, 33 sales a year.
1: Right.
0: But they cost all in time, work, effort, and printing. They're $80,000 to $100,000 for us to put on each catalog.
1: Right, right. And they are beautiful. As time slips away, Dan, anybody interested, where do they go to contact you people?
0: Basically, the website's the best way to do it. It's Morphy Auctions, M-O-R-P-H-Y, auctions, plural, .com.
1: And it's all there.
0: And
1: I'm
0: check
1: here to,
0: it out.
1: Yeah, and I'm here to tell everybody, you got some really good people working for you, too. They're really, really very helpful.
0: I have the best. 75 of the hardest working, most honest, upfront people in the world. I'm very fortunate to have them.
1: Well, keep up the good work, Dan, okay?
0: I will, and I appreciate your time.
1: Yes, sir. Our guest is Dan Morphy, Morphy Auctions. Again, Morphy Auctions with an S .com. 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

0: This is America This Week from Westwood One, a recap of the top stories from the week gone by. 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
1: Authorities say they have arrested a man suspected of intentionally starting one of the devastating wildfires burning around Spokane, Washington. I'm Lisa Dwyer.
2: Democratic progressives now face a crucial test in a key battleground state this fall. Sagar Meghani, Washington.
3: President Trump signed two executive actions on immigration. One deals with birthright citizenship.
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3: Ed Donahue, Washington.
5: A Senate committee finds Anthony Fauci in contempt of Congress. Now the big question, will he actually be prosecuted? I'm Steve Futterman.
6: An Ohio congressman digs in to defend his seat and his name.
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0: All ahead on America This Week. You're listening to America This Week. I'm John Trout.
10: A convicted felon who spent time in an Arizona prison for the death of his father has been charged with starting the second largest fire in Washington state history. Correspondent Lisa Dwyer reports that a suspect believed to have started the wildfire in Spokane was arrested thanks to a tip from a local resident, a fire that has destroyed over 700 homes and buildings and displaced 65,000 people.
1: Authorities say they have arrested a 37-year-old man suspected of intentionally starting one of the devastating wildfires burning around Spokane, Washington.
11: The witness, a citizen, very good citizen, noticed a male standing on the side of the road looking into the trees as he was going to pick somebody up. About 10 minutes later, as he was coming back through the area, he noticed the male was bending down near some grass. At that point, the male stood up and looked very nervous, according to our citizen witness.
1: The Spokane County Sheriff's Office say they have arrested Aaron F. Farinacci for arson.
11: We took 37-year-old Aaron Farinacci, a convicted felon, into custody on a single charge of arson in the first degree.
1: He's accused of starting the Old Trails Fire. It's one of three fires that are burning in the area, which have destroyed at least 700 structures and forced more than 60,000 people to evacuate. That fire sparked on Saturday.
12: And by the grace of God, our house didn't get touched. Unfortunately, the people directly across the street from us, everything is scorched and gone.
13: Really sad. I mean, it looks like bombs like went off because the houses are just in ashes.
14: I can tell you today that that's a war zone. When you finally get in there and you finally look at the devastation and damage, it's going to be pretty interesting as people go in there and to just grapple with the damage and grapple with the fact that their lives are forever changed.
1: I'm Lisa Dwyer.
10: Although it took hours for all the ballots to be counted in Michigan, Democrats are now putting their differences aside and standing with progressive candidate Abdul El-Sayed, who won the Senate primary in the key battleground state that could decide the balance of power in the United States Senate. Washington correspondent Sagar Meghani reports the November midterms will pose a key test for progressives as Republicans are gearing up to make a political statement 13 weeks from now.
2: Democratic progressives now face a crucial test in a key battleground state this fall after scoring a major primary win.
15: And whatever differences that we might have had in the primary, they pale in comparison to what unifies us, a recognition that so long as we want to keep our democracy, that democracy better be working for people and that all of us have to come together to make sure that we never let Mike Rogers see the inside of the U.S. Senate. So, Congressman, thank you for your race.
2: Abdul El-Sayed is Michigan's Democratic Senate nominee after narrowly winning a bruising fight.
15: You know, in the words of Muhammad Ali, we shook up the world.
2: With what progressive leader Bernie Sanders calls the most extraordinary win in modern American party politics.
16: He took on the national Democratic establishment.
2: Now he has to unite Democrats in a state key to retaking the Senate majority and beat the GOP's Mike Rogers to claim the seat of retired firing Democrat Gary Peters, who says El Sayed has to immediately start reaching out to fellow Democrats.
4: Which he assured me will happen. We have to win Michigan. It's absolutely essential for us to keep that state blue, my state blue, in order so that we can take the majority here in the U.S. Senate. So he's going to work hard, and we're going to now unite the party behind him.
2: Top Senate Republican John Thune says the GOP's now in a pretty good spot in Michigan.
17: I mean, this is the extreme radical choice that the Democrats made, and now they're going to have to, accept those positions that he has been advocating for.
2: Sagar Meghani, Washington.
10: Despite a recent Supreme Court decision, President Trump signs two executive orders Thursday that target birthright citizenship and end a practice he described as birth tourism. Correspondent Ed Donahue reports.
18: The real reason they're here is to have a child, to make that child an automatic citizen, leave our country, and then have a U.S. citizen child. It gives them access under this broken system to welfare benefits, ultimately to the voting booth, and all the other rights and privileges that belong solely to Americans. So that practice of birth tourism is, as of the signing of this order, hereby banned.
3: President Trump signed two executive actions on immigration. One deals with birthright citizenship. It would limit the number of people eligible to become U.S. citizens after being born in the country. The second would curb birth tourism, increasing visa restrictions on people who want to give birth in the U.S.
19: This will give us the right to do it in a much more forceful manner. They've taken birthright citizenship and they've made a joke out of it. And we're actually the only country of size, I think just about the only country, period, that does birthright citizenship. I thought we were going to win it at the Supreme Court. Unfortunately, we had a bad decision, very unfair decision. Our country suffers because of it, and we're ending it a different way.
3: President tried at the start of his second term to end birthright citizenship. 2 months ago, the Supreme Court upheld a broad conception of it, rejecting the president's previous attempts to declare children born to people in the U.S. illegally or temporarily aren't American citizens.
19: We had a very unfortunate decision in the Supreme Court.

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8: An Ohio congressman is facing serious domestic abuse allegations, ones that have members of his own party, as well as his former in-law, Ohio Senator Bernie Moreno, saying he must end his re-election bid. Correspondent Rich Johnson has the latest on Republican Max Miller's battle to stay in the race and Congress.
9: Fellow lawmakers like Florida's Rick Scott make it clear how they feel about Miller.
10: First off, he shouldn't be in office, right? And everybody should be held accountable.
9: President Trump, Miller's former first-term boss, has endorsed him for re-election, but he's trying to stay away from the family fight.
11: It's a very sad thing. I know Max. He's a good person. I mean, I always thought he was a very good person. And I'm going to let the families figure that out.
9: What they're all trying to figure out is whether Miller should resign or at the very least end his run for a third term. Miller's ex-wife, Emily Moreno, says Miller threw hot water on her, held a gun to her head, and broke their two-year-old daughter's collarbone, allegations he has denied. In a social media post over the weekend, Miller pointed to allegations Moreno made about a visit in February.
12: My former wife has claimed that during a custody exchange at my home that day, I assaulted her.
9: He says the video from home security cameras show that no assault took place. And he added Moreno's own behavior contradicts her claim.
12: She didn't call the police after that. She didn't go to the hospital, ladies and gentlemen. Do you want to know what she did? She went straight to a child's birthday party.
9: The loudest calls for Miller to resign are coming from a very loud voice, his former father-in-law, Ohio Senator Bernie Moreno. On his X feed, Moreno calls Miller a danger to his daughter and granddaughter. He wrote, quote, if there are any basic standards of character required to hold elective office, Max Miller fails them. He should not serve in the House of Representatives. I'm Richard Johnson.
7: President Trump is clearly not happy with U.S. Attorney for the District of Columbia, Jeanine Pirro. Correspondent Clayton Neville reports the president's anger comes over a decision involving the reflecting pool.

0: The Justice Department dropped charges against former Olympic canoeist David Hearn for vandalizing the Lincoln Memorial reflecting pool and blamed the damage on the contractor. U.S. Attorney for the District of Columbia, Jeanine Pirro, took the brunt of the blame from President Trump, who's insistently called for the people responsible to be held accountable.
1: I was disappointed with Jeanine Pirro, really disappointed with Jeanine Pirro. She folded like an umbrella.
0: The president was asked about the dropped charges by reporters in the Oval Office.
1: Frankly, I think she choked because the judge was really vicious. Instead of going after the people that did it, the judge went after her and went after her department.
0: At least six other people have also been arrested for allegedly vandalizing the pool. Pirro has said that the Justice Department would not have pursued the charges if the Interior Department had given all the information it had from the beginning. I'm Clayton Neville.
2: Authorities say a man who was arrested at President Trump's Los Angeles area golf course has pleaded not guilty to all charges, including federal felonies. Correspondent Mike Hempen reports.
3: The Los Angeles County Sheriff's Department says 38-year-old Janine John Taylor was taking photos and video and had a 16-round magazine with ammunition in his pocket. Authorities recovered a loaded pistol in his car. Taylor was arrested Sunday after appearing to monitor security preparations at Trump National Golf Course 2 days before the president's fundraiser there. Investigators searched Taylor's home in Downey, California, and found several firearms, magazines, and ammunition, body armor, and a notebook that contains what authorities describe as concerning statements. I'm Mike Hempen.
2: A Senate committee voted along party lines Thursday to hold Dr. Anthony Fauci in contempt of Congress over his refusal to answer questions at a hearing and his handling of the COVID-19 pandemic. Steve Futterman reports that instead of having the full Senate vote on the contempt charge, it went directly to the Department of Justice, who will decide Fauci's fate.
4: 1 week after this.
5: It is a total disgrace what you did to this country. Who the f*** do you think you were for doing that?
4: The Republican-controlled Senate Homeland Security Committee gathered to consider holding Anthony Fauci in contempt. Last week, Fauci refused to answer all questions, more than 100, resulting in a bit of political theater when Republican Josh Hawley asked Fauci this.
6: What day of the week is it today?
7: On the advice of counsel, I respectfully decline to answer based upon my rights under the Fifth Amendment to the Constitution.
6: What color tie are you wearing?
7: On the advice of counsel.
4: Like last week, it became a battle between Republicans and Democrats, but with the GOP holding an 8-7 majority, the eventual result was pretty clear. Before the vote, both sides spoke. Republican Ron Johnson from Wisconsin.
8: It's been 6 years since the pandemic began. Last Wednesday's hearing was an excellent hearing from a standpoint of legitimate questions being raised, legitimate questions the American people want answers to. Legitimate questions that some of them only Anthony Fauci, Saint Fauci, Mr. Science could answer.
4: Democrats accused the GOP of conducting a witch hunt, and Connecticut Senator Richard Blumenthal compared it to the McCarthy era of the 1950s.
9: Even during the darkest days of the McCarthy hearings, counsel were allowed to speak. We denied that opportunity to Dr. Fauci, and we should hear from his counsel.
4: In the end, Fauci was found in contempt. Normally, the next step would be to take the resolution to the full Senate. But with Senate approval virtually impossible, Rand Paul took the resolution directly to the Justice Department. It will now determine whether to bring charges. President Trump stopped short yesterday of saying exactly what he would like to be done, but did say what Fauci did was, in his words, a lot more serious than a lot of crimes. I'm Steve Futterman.
2: Water companies cyber attacked, and a celebrity blogger's live stream sends him to the hospital when America This Week continues after these messages.
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2: Welcome back to America This Week. I'm John Trout. Hackers hit water utilities in at least 7 states this week. Federal investigators still haven't confirmed who's behind it. The new old tech guy, Chuck Palm, is following the story.
16: On July 26, hackers broke into internet-connected controls at water systems in at least 7 different states. Over 30 in Minnesota, 9 more in Michigan, and they went about changing administrators' passwords and knocking some systems into manual mode. These were not fancy exploits, but simple security failures that every systems administrator should already have in place. CISA and FBI have already warned the water sector to lock down those same internet-facing controls. Officials in Michigan and Minnesota both say every system kept running safely, but this hit the pressure and monitoring systems, not your drinking water. The speculation is this playbook matches a 2023 Iran-linked hack on a Pittsburgh area water authority, and it lands amid rising U.S.-Iran tensions. But no official attribution yet, just some pattern recognition. The CISA's fix is free, simply stronger passwords, and taking that connection offline. I'm the new old tech guy, Chuck Palm.
2: Gossip influencer Perez Hilton has landed in the hospital following a troubling live stream that had some viewers calling 911. Entertainment reporter Kevin Carr picks up the story.
17: Celebrity blogger-turned-influencer Perez Hilton was involved in an alarming incident on Tuesday. Hilton, whose real name is Mario Armando Lavandera Jr., broadcast a live stream on TikTok from his home in Miami and appeared to engage in self-harm. Hilton was seen naked and covered in what appeared to be blood. He wielded a large kitchen knife and was cutting himself. In spite of the graphic details, TikTok did not immediately take the content down, which Hilton even acknowledged.
18: I'm surprised TikTok lets this stay.
17: Later, TikTok said this was due to a moderator error. The authorities received multiple calls, and the sheriff's office was quickly dispatched to Hilton's home, heard in this audio obtained by TMZ.
19: 3 suicide attempts. Rescue 3 and Engine 47 to make an entry into the house with police.
17: Hilton noted the police arrival live.
18: The police are here.
17: A neighbor captured footage of the officers calling on him to come out, heard in this Instagram post from Only in Dade.
20: Mario, Mario, 90-day step out of the house.
17: Hilton was treated on the scene and taken to the hospital where he is undergoing a psychological evaluation. Hilton's family released a statement thanking his fans for support and requesting privacy. I'm Kevin Carr.
2: That's our show for today. America This Week is produced by Jeff McKay. I'm John Trout. This is Westwood One.
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0: Rising from the heart of the swamp, a beacon of truth is casting its light. From sea to shining sea, The Vince Show. Here's Vince Colonnaise.
1: All right, 844-484-3872, 844-4-THE-USA. That's the way to join us today. From coast to coast, from sea to shining sea. Get in here on the program. If you do, you'll be like Senator Rick Scott joining us coming up on the show today and eager to chat with the senator about the efforts to pass the Save America Act, everything going on in the world today, including what happens when you let a socialist run your country. That's what Spain is finding out right now. Spain, run by socialist Pedro Sanchez, a member of the Socialist Party, has been coddling and welcoming illegal foreign invaders into their country. And you know what that gets them? Another illegal foreign invasion. Images rocking the entire West, but certainly here in the United States of America. You're watching on social media as you're seeing tens of thousands of military-age males pouring across the Moroccan border into the Spanish region of Ceuta. And these guys pouring in, Ceuta rather, these guys pouring in by sea, swimming around the barriers, coming through the wall, coming in carrying bicycles and trash behind them. And then when they get in, Jim, you see in these images, there's street fights going on, literally fighting with the local populace, banging on windows, trying to climb up into these buildings. It's like a zombie apocalypse arriving in Spanish territory as suddenly a majority Catholic region, part of Spain, is now majority Muslim overnight as tens of thousands of people pour in. There aren't that many people in Ceuta to begin with. Ceuta's got 84,000 people. 84,000 people in the city of Ceuta. 49,000, 50,000, 60,000. The numbers are all over the place. Let's just go with 50,000. 50,000 Moroccans just arriving overnight in 24 hours' time. Just invading, storming Spain. And here's the thing you'll notice about the video footage. No guns. No weapons. They're not shooting their way into the country as they do this invasion. They're strolling in. They're doing a couple laps through the ocean. They're swimming in. But there's no armed invasion. It's just an army of military-aged males coming in and nobody's stopping them. They're wearing basketball shorts. Some of them are shirtless. Some of them are wearing like soccer jerseys or whatever. They're just coming in. As they say, absolute chaos in Ceuta. Absolute chaos. The situation is absolute chaos, said the head of the association that represents Spain's Civil Guard Corps. It's not possible to give precise numbers, but there are thousands of migrants crossing. That was before we got bigger numbers from the Spanish government, signaling that this was over 50,000 Moroccans who poured in. Crazy, crazy imagery. Piles of trash, fights in the streets, bicycles being carried in. Now, the president of the United States has responded today to this. He's in the midst of a press conference right now from Camp David doing a cabinet meeting. And the president of the United States, in his opening remarks today, addressed the chaos that we're seeing in Spain and said it's a warning for the rest of us. Watch.
2: You know, I saw Spain yesterday and I watched the catastrophe that took place. It looks like an invasion of a country by hundreds of thousands of people. And that same thing's going to happen to us if the Republicans don't get elected, except worse, much bigger, much easier to get into. Despite the fact that we have built thousands of miles of wall, which I said we were going to do, but we didn't have that, forget it. But we have the safest border in the world. If we're not in office, our country will be invaded at levels that made Spain look small time. And when I watched it, I said, boy, I said, I'm going to say it because I knew you were going to be at Camp David. And I said, that's going to be a talking point for the midterms. Because when you look at what happened to Spain, they don't know what to do. And it's happening again today. They're coming in by the tens of thousands. They're just invading the country.
1: Invading. That's the word.
2: And what that is weak law, bad management, but very liberal law. they passed a couple of laws, and people read, you know, people
1: are amnesty.
2: Smart. They read from other countries, and they swam that 3 mile swim, or however they got in, but nobody's seen anything like it. That will look good compared to what's going to happen to the United States. The biggest thing, the worst thing that Biden did is allowing 25 million people into our country.
1: On that last point, it's easy to make the mistake of forgetting what has already happened to our country. As you look at the chaos of what's happening in Spain and you think, oh, that's awful. That's just awful. Yes, that's true. It is awful. But you do realize it has happened to us already. During the Biden era, as the president cites this number, but it's really just impossible to truly know what the true number is, but 25 million illegal aliens invade the United States of America, many of them coming across the Rio Grande, pouring in, trash left in their wake, destruction left in their wake, identification thrown down, sex trafficking, human trafficking, drug trafficking, people brought deep into our country where they go on to commit, in some cases, very horrific crimes against American citizens. We have people huddled under bridges on the border. Remember all the images of this? The truth is a lot of the images that we're seeing out of Spain are images that we've already lived through. And in many cases, we've tried to suppress the memory of it because it was so horrific. But the United States has been through this. Now, granted, we're a country of 300 million people, so a little bit different than your entire population being replaced in one day, which is what Ceuta just experienced. But we've experienced it at catastrophic levels. It was beyond a crisis. It was a complete catastrophe, despite that the Biden administration kept calling it a challenge. It's a challenge. A challenge that they were creating. They were importing people by the millions. And so the president, right on all counts, but he points to why this happened in Spain. He's, you know, it's the permissive socialism. It's the socialism of the agents of chaos, you know, the AOCs. When the socialists get power, they create chaos. They don't create good times. They create bad times. They create hard times. These socialists are not shy. These global socialists are not shy about their intentions. They want to destroy borders. They want to destroy sovereignty. They don't think you're entitled to it. They think the world is entitled to the land on which you live. So they open the borders and they bring people in. They want an immigration enforcement. Look what they're saying here in the United States. Every one of these socialists wants to abolish ICE. They don't want borders. They'd be perfectly content with the invasion of Ceuta becoming commonplace in the United States on a daily basis. It's obvious. And in Spain, they've got this prime minister. His name's Pedro Sanchez. Pedro. Vote for Pedro. Don't vote for Pedro. Pedro Sanchez just granted amnesty earlier this year to illegal aliens, sending the message that it's okay to break Spain's laws. You'll get to stay. Don't worry. And subsequently, there was a Supreme Court decision in Spain recently that made it more difficult for Spain to rapidly deport people who come by water. If they swim in, then that increases the chances that they get to stay. And, well, you saw the footage. A lot of the people pouring into Ceuta swam, exploiting Spain's stupidity here. Listen to Pedro Sanchez. Here he is in English explaining how weak he is.
3: 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But I would like to ask you, when did recognizing rights become something radical? When did empathy become something exceptional? Spain is above all a welcoming country, and this is the path we choose. Dignity, community, and justice.
1: Dignity? For whom? Not dignity for the Spanish people. Not dignity for the sovereignty of your country, not dignity for a country that's supposed to have borders. No, it's the opposite of that. It's a betrayal, actually. It's a complete betrayal. Dressed up in the language of decency. Well, you're a good person, right? You think people have dignity, right? So sell out your country, sell out your community, sell out your family, let us be invaded. Law and order doesn't matter. Chaos is preferable. That's the message from these socialists. Which is why we have to work really hard to stop that here. Can't let them get back into power. Or their mannequins like Biden. Because we know what kind of chaos that will bring. We've lived through it. We're watching Europe go through it. They've been going through it for a while. The border's collapsing. They're acting like their history is not great. There's nothing worth defending. The truth is, here in the United States, we are 250 years old. We're a young country. 250 years, a lot to celebrate about the greatness of our country, but we're young. Lots of buildings in Europe older than our country. And Europe is a place that brought us so much good. So many of our ancestors come from Europe, bringing them some of the finest ideals of Christianity, Western civilization, the ideals found in the Magna Carta, the ideals that are represented by the nation, by our nation's founders, found in the Constitution, found in the Declaration of Independence, found in the fight for liberty. All of those ideals, they're worth defending. You don't want Europe to collapse. You don't want to be surrounded on all sides by these agents of chaos. It is important that Europe find its bearings, remember who they are, and defend themselves. It's important for the world. And this is a message that the Trump administration has been sending them as well, now multiple times. Tough talk for our brothers across the sea. More ahead on The Vince Show.
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23: 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The Vince Show.
1: Over the course of two successive years at the Munich Security Conference, Vice President J.D. Vance and subsequently the Secretary of State Marco Rubio did issue these warnings to Europe that they are on the path towards catastrophe. It's been a nightmare already, but it's not too late. They can turn back, but they're running out of time. This was not a message that was well received by Europe, especially when J.D. Vance arrived in the early days of this Trump administration with this message. Listen.
24: But while the Trump administration is very concerned with European security and believes that we can come to a reasonable settlement between Russia and Ukraine, and we also believe that it's important in the coming years for Europe to step up in a big way to provide for its own defense, the threat that I worry the most about vis-a-vis Europe is not Russia, it's not China, it's not any other external actor. And what I worry about is the threat from within, the retreat of Europe from some of its most fundamental values, values shared with the United States of America.
1: Yeah, values like their borders. Also, J.D. Vance, of course, went after them for their betrayals of freedom of conscience and freedom of speech and freedom of religion. Remember this? This idea that people could be arrested for praying silently, standing on a street corner? What has been happening in the United Kingdom? J.D. Vance was trying to shake them awake from the tyranny that's already present on their shores. Remember who you are. Remember who you were. Defend yourselves, please. Here he is on the issue specifically of opening their borders.
24: Or can you win one by disregarding your basic electorate on questions like who gets to be a part of our shared society?
1: Right.
24: And of all the pressing challenges that the nations represented here face, I believe there is nothing more urgent than mass migration. Today, almost 1 in 5 people living in this country moved here from abroad. That is, of course, an all-time high. It's a similar number, by the way, in the United States, also an all-time high. The number of immigrants who entered the EU from non-EU countries doubled between 2021 and 2022 alone, and of course it's gotten much higher since. And we know the situation, it didn't materialize in a vacuum. It's the result of a series of conscious decisions made by politicians all over the continent and others across the world over the span of a decade. We saw the horrors wrought by these decisions yesterday in this very city. And of course, I can't bring it up again without thinking about the terrible victims who had a beautiful winter day in Munich ruined. Our thoughts and prayers are with them and will remain with them. But why did this happen in the first place? It's a terrible story, but it's one we've heard way too many times in Europe and unfortunately too many times in the United States as well.
1: Now, of course, the attack he was referencing, you may have forgotten, was February 2025. This was last year, a Munich attack in Munich by an Islamist, an Afghan asylum seeker who did rammed people, rammed a crowd, killing two, injuring dozens.
24: An asylum seeker, often a young man in his mid-20s, already known to police, rams a car into a crowd and shatters a community. How many times must we suffer these appalling setbacks before we change course and take our shared civilization in a new direction? No voter on this continent went to the ballot box to open the floodgates to millions of unvetted immigrants. But you know what they did vote for? In England, they voted for Brexit, and agree or disagree, they voted for it. And more all over Europe, they're voting for political leaders who promise to put an end to out-of-control migration.
1: Because the, you know, Brexit was about restoring sovereignty. It was about restoring borders. It was about restoring power and protecting the Brits. That's what it was about. It was about rejecting this, you know, citizen of the world delusion. It was about rejecting this idea that everyone's responsible for your protection, therefore no one would be responsible for your protection. You know, Brexit was, you know, came at a time when in the United States as well, we were animated by restoring our own borders. This is how President Trump gets elected in the first place in 2016, specifically on an immigration message. You know, the President Trump was elected for a whole bunch of reasons, including to go after the corruption in Washington and to break the status quo and to forge a new path forward to making America great again, all these very important things. But remember, the biggest message he ran on was build the wall, protect us, protect the country. More ahead, including from Marco Rubio, who also had some warnings for Europe. It's about time they take his advice. More ahead.
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26: News. I'm Paul Stevens. An Iranian council says the Strait of Hormuz will not reopen till the U.S. meets a list of demands.
27: The council issued a statement saying the U.S. must never threaten Iran again and must permanently end the war. The council also said the U.S. must lift the naval blockade of Iranian ports and withdraw its military from the area.
26: And that's Fox's Jill Nato. All this as gas prices remain elevated this summer following the Middle East conflict. Lower crude oil prices, though, starting to help a little bit. VP J.D. Vance on Fox's Saturday in America.
28: We're just going to keep on applying the pressure that we can apply and getting as much oil and gas out of the Middle East so that Americans can enjoy lower gas and energy prices.
26: National average for a gallon of regular gas, 77 cents higher than 1 year ago, according to the AAA. 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
29: Heritage, language, ancestry, and the sacrifices our forefathers made together for the common civilization to which we have fallen heir.
1: You know, I've noticed online in the last 24 hours, I don't know what the predicate to this was. I think there was some sort of New York Times piece about the Heritage Foundation and policy debates. I'm not precisely sure, but I did see that the debate that's raging among some on the right is this idea about, like, to what extent should conservatives be focused more on individual liberty versus the common good? Have you seen any of this, Jim? There's some debating going on about is the common good an important thing to pursue, or are we just all about individual liberty? And you sit back for a moment, you kind of think about what all of that means. Or, like, are we just fighting for sort of generic individual liberty, that every individual has the liberty to do whatever they want in the United States in any capacity? Or is there also some common good consideration? So here's one way to think about this, clearly. Should we have borders? Yes, is the answer. It's not even a close call. Of course we should have borders. Does that redound to the benefit of the common good of the average American? Well, yes, it does. What else might be in the common good of an American citizen? Well, having a community that's got enough law and order that your children can walk its streets without fear of being hurt. The ability to freely engage in commerce without having your goods, your property, or your ideas stolen from you. That's for the common good, right? That element. A roadway that you can transit from your office to your home. That would be to your common benefit. Now, does it mean the government should govern every element of your life? Absolutely not. Absolutely not. In fact, one of our priorities should be to further limit as much as possible the role that the government plays in your life at all, including how much it takes out of your paycheck. We need to get rid of the surveillance state, the constant hovering eye of a camera lens or a microphone of people trying to scrutinize you for what crimes did you commit today. You can't have that. And in a high-trust society, you wouldn't have that, which is why we need borders, why we need law and order. Why we need consequences for actual criminals, so that the burden of that criminality doesn't fall in every way on the law abiding. So the debate, I mean, it's probably useful to have these types of debates, but it strikes me in a way as kind of silly. It's like, obviously, any decent American knows that we need borders. We need to enforce our laws. We need to protect American citizens. We need to protect American culture, that matters. This is why we demand assimilation in our immigration policy. So long as we are going to allow legal immigration to the United States, we demand you assimilate, that you speak English, that you honor our values as a country. And yes, those are derived from the Christian values of our founders. That's just flatly true. It's flatly true. And it's what's made this nation great. Those are things worth protecting. There are values that go into being American. You have to adhere to them. And many of those values, again, come to us from our inheritance, from our European brethren, who are in chaos right now, especially in a place like Spain, with a socialist in charge, an agent of chaos, granting amnesty to invaders, creating conditions for more invasion. Here's more from Secretary Rubio in February at that same Munich Security Conference on how the United States is linked to Europe.
29: And so this is why we Americans may sometimes come off as a little direct and urgent in our counsel. This is why President Trump demands seriousness and reciprocity from our friends here in Europe. The reason why, my friends, is because we care deeply. We care deeply about your future and ours. And if at times we disagree, our disagreements come from our profound sense of concern about a Europe with which we are connected, not just economically, not just militarily. We are connected spiritually, and we are connected culturally. We want Europe to be strong. We believe that Europe must survive, because the two great wars of the last century serve for us as history's constant reminder that ultimately our destiny is and will always be intertwined with yours. Because we know because we know that the fate of Europe will never be irrelevant to our own. National security, which this conference is largely about, is not merely a series of technical questions. How much we spend on defense or where, how we deploy it, these are important questions. They are. But they are not the fundamental one. The fundamental question we must answer at the outset is, what exactly are we defending?
1: Right.
29: Because armies do not fight for abstractions. Armies fight for a people. Armies fight for a nation. Armies fight for a way of life. And that is what we are defending. A great civilization that has every reason to be proud of its history, confident of its future, and aims to always be the master of its own economic and political destiny.
1: Have you noticed that one of the primary projects of the left is to diminish your pride, to diminish your appreciation for your country and your inheritance, to act as if everything that you have is ill-gotten, that you lay no claim whatsoever.

0: in Spain, Germans can have pride in Germany. I know that's being beaten out of them. You're allowed to have pride in your country. The Brits should be proud of their heritage.
1: Each of these countries.
0: And then feel like they have something worth defending. You know, that's how you can, if you have a population that loves its country, that's how you ensure that you have security. There's nothing like defending your home. Nothing. You could be overmatched. You could be underarmed. There's nothing like defending your home. You will fight for it to the death. And Rubio's point about armies, you know, who are they fighting for? They're not fighting for abstractions. They're fighting for their countrymen. That's what they're fighting for. They're fighting for people who are recognizable to them, with whom they can communicate, who often share their faith. That's certainly flatly true in the case of most countries around planet Earth. It has been. Here in the United States, basically true. We have diverse faith traditions in the United States, but a Christian heritage. That's who our American military fights for. Their family, their friends, their countrymen back home. And when we thank them for their service, that is, members of the military, we're thanking our countrymen for serving us. J.D. Vance, when he went over, when Vice President Vance went over, he was seen as bad cop. We didn't realize until Marco Rubio went over that he was seen as good cop. Bad cop, good cop, in that order. But the message was good in both cases. Very good. And now today, those guys are seated alongside the President of the United States at Camp David as they continue to deal with some of the biggest crises afflicting the planet, including what's going on as we speak in Iran. The President addressing the war in Iran today, talking quite a bit about that. We have updates from him and a lot of audio from that cabinet meeting. Lots to share with you. Also, I want to get into John Cornyn's obstruction. This is the Texas nominally Republican senator, but recently fired by the good people of Texas, has continued to try and throw up roadblocks to the president having his attorney general in place. We've got a lot of updates on that story because a bunch has developed in the last 24 hours. We'll share it with you. So much more to get to all ahead on The Vince Show.
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9: You've been tracking this. I've got some audio from the President of the United States, but have you been tracking this thing about Minnesota believes its water system may have been hacked by the Iranians? Good thing they have a competent governor in charge. Oh, tampon Tim Walz. Investigators believe a cyber attack this week on dozens of municipal water systems in Minnesota was probably the work of Iranian hackers, New York Times reports. According to U.S. and state officials and others familiar with the matter, a potential act of aggression that comes at a precarious moment in the U.S. war against Iran. Officials cautioned they have not definitively determined who was responsible for the attack, and that the preliminary assessment could change as the authorities collected more technical data. They also warned that the hackers could be attempting to pose as Iran-based in an effort to ratchet up tensions between the two countries. Though a former intelligence official said such a scenario was unlikely. Okay, so it's kind of a weird piece, isn't it? Iran did it, but they might not have done it. And somebody might be pretending to be Iran. We just have no idea. Okay, was this enough to go to press? Did you have your ducks in a row exactly? The President of the United States was just asked about this today, and he said Iran has bigger problems than worrying about Minnesota. It sounds like the President doesn't think Iran was behind it. Listen to this.
10: Today, I just want to mention that we heard in Minnesota there was a cyber attack. And they blame it on Iran. I don't think so. I think I blame it on Minnesota because they're grossly incompetent. There was a cyber attack of 30 water plants, and I would blame it on Minnesota and the governor, the corrupt governor of Minnesota, They like to say, oh, it's Iran. Iran should be so lucky. Iran's got bigger problems than worrying about Minnesota.
9: So, there he is. It's Iranian propaganda from the President of the United States. You think President Trump would be interested in carrying water for Iran? Iran, which is on a routine basis attempting to kill the President of the United States. You think President Trump would be carrying water for Iran? As the President has been trying to get a deal with them, and they refuse to comply. Instead, they keep taking pot shots at American troops and various Middle East allies and attacking the Strait of Hormuz. So President Trump keeps ordering the destruction of everything they know and love in Iran. You think President Trump is doing a little bit of Iranian propaganda here? No. No, of course not. That's funny, though. The president, the incompetent governor. You know what? Why don't we just start with blaming the people who we know to blame right away? Tim Walz. Tampon Tim Walz. Can't get right. He can't do anything right. Tampon Tim Walz. There's attacks in Minnesota. There's municipal water facilities attacked. It's just maddening. But that's the update from the president. He did offer some other things about Iran today, talking about his efforts to bring them to heel. It's been a tough slog, you know, as the president deals with this. He said Iran's doing very poorly, he reported.
10: Iran is doing very poorly. Just in case you read incorrect stories, they're doing very, very poorly. They're having a hard time. They've been very dishonest. They've been very dishonorable to deal with. But that makes no difference. They're doing very, very poorly. We're also making that investment and looking forward to getting $1.5 trillion next year. People see how important it is. We want to keep a safe country. We have to keep a safe country. And the good news is all of that equipment is made in the USA. So we're making it here. It's jobs. And each one of our defense groups are building literally at least 4 new massive plants as we speak. Because we want them to move faster. We have the best equipment in the world, but we want them to move faster. We don't want to wait a year or a year and a half. We want to wait a week, maybe. So that's happening, and I think the results are very good.
9: The president fighting to get all of that passed. He needs that $1.5 trillion to reconstitute the military and help it for the future. That's what he's asking Congress for. He's asking Congress for quite a bit right now, including the Save America Act. How much energy is there to actually pass this thing? Is John Thune going to finally do something? Are we actually going to get this thing passed? I've got updates for you on that subject, on the United States senators who are on board. We'll be joined by a senator coming up on the program, Florida Senator Rick Scott, going to be with us on the show, eager to talk to him about what the Senate's up to. Is he ready to skip vacation to do what's right for the American people? We'll talk about it all. It's all ahead on The Vince Show.
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0: rising from the heart of the swamp, a beacon of truth is casting its light. 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
1: All right, 844-484-3872, 844-4-THE-USA. That's the way to join us today from coast to coast, from sea to shining sea. Get in here on the program. Senator Rick Scott going to join us at the top of the next hour. We'll chat with him about his desire to forego his vacation to get the Save America Act passed. It'd be nice to do that, wouldn't it? Wouldn't it? A little election integrity would be nice. Christmas would come early. That would be fantastic. We'll keep our eyes on that. One of the reasons why it's been such a slog is because some of these establishment Republican rhino senators refuse to do the job that they're supposed to do. Sometimes they pretend like they support election integrity. But then when push comes to shove or their election's over and they've already been fired by the voters of Texas, then they become completely useless and in some ways impediments to making America great again. And that's true in the case of Texas Senator John Cornyn, a guy who was very enthusiastic about supporting Merrick Garland when Joe Biden wanted that tyrant to run the Justice Department.
2: This morning I had a very good conversation with Judge Merrick Garland, who President Biden has nominated for Attorney General. Judge Garland's extensive legal experience makes him well-suited to lead the Department of Justice, and I appreciated his commitment to keep politics out of the Justice Department.
1: All right, pause for laughter. Oh, that's funny. Oh, that's whoa, yeah. Oh, it's going great. I've got applause. Yeah, isn't that fantastic? Big fat stinker. Yeah, while we're playing sound effects. All right, here's John Cornyn. He continued.
2: That is my number one criterion for who should be the next head of the Department of Justice as Attorney General.
1: Oh, please.
2: And I think both sides should support a depoliticized Justice Department.
1: Uh-huh.
2: And that's what I hope Judge Garland, once confirmed, will deliver. I look forward to talking to him more during the confirmation process, but unless I hear something new, I expect to support his nomination before the full Senate.
1: What a tool. What an absolute tool John Cornyn is. Thank you, Jim, for firing that guy. I really appreciate you for doing that. It's insanity. So there he was saying Merrick Garland's the greatest thing since sliced bread. Yet we've got Todd Blanche, who really is the greatest thing since sliced bread. That's how great he is. He's been wonderful as the acting Attorney General of the United States. And so he should be the full-time, unqualified Attorney General of the United States. Unqualified meaning get rid of the word acting. He's totally qualified. That's what we should have. Now, here's some good news. But even before, I'm gonna spoil the ending of this. I'll just tell you right up front. We'll do inverse pyramid. Guess what? Todd Blanche gets to stay in this job no matter what. That's a wonderful feature of this story. And here's why. Todd Blanche was already confirmed by the Senate as the Deputy Attorney General of the United States. By virtue of Pam Bondi leaving, he gets to be acting Attorney General, and he gets to stay there for the entire Trump administration. It's not time limited for him. Because he was Senate confirmed, he gets to stay. Isn't that a fun quirk of the law? So even if John Cornyn wants to continue to throw his little tantrum and pound his tiny little fists and say, you don't get to have this. Well, it doesn't matter. You don't actually get to stop this. We're just basically asking you to adjust his title. That's it. But if you don't want to do that, fine. We'll just keep him there anyway. But Cornyn's grievance, insofar as he's vocalized one, is he's mad that the Trump administration attempted to create a settlement fund for American citizens who were tyrannized by their government, who've been treated like utter crap by, who was that again? Oh, Merrick Garland. This is amazing. So I'm beginning to think John Cornyn is on Joe Biden's side, actually, because he voted to put Merrick Garland in place. Garland turns around, abuses his power, abuses American citizens. The Trump administration elected in no small part to redress those grievances, conjures up a settlement fund to take care of those Americans, and now John Cornyn's a part of the cover-up. You start putting the pieces together, I'm starting to think John Cornyn is just like Merrick Garland wearing a skin suit or something. What is this? And today at Camp David, as this, so basically what Cornyn is demanding from the Justice Department is you have to promise in writing that you will never take care of an American citizen. You need to promise to me you will never give a dime to an American citizen who's been hurt by the Biden administration. Promise me that. And so there's been some back and forth between the Trump administration and Cornyn trying to earn his vote. The president even at one point in the last 24 hours was like, I might just withdraw the nomination entirely and wait until January after we get rid of people like Cornyn and Thombolina. Maybe we'll do it again. But here's the president today talking about the weaponization fund. He was asked about this and he said, look, there really were people who were hurt by the government, including January 6th defendants, a lot of them.
3: Mr. President, you said this morning on Truth Social that victims of government abuse should be paid back.
4: Yeah.
3: Even if it's not the anti-weaponization fund, would you still want the acting attorney general to find a new way to do that?
4: Weaponization against large numbers of people in our country by the Biden administration and by Obama, but by the Biden administration in particular in this case. But large numbers of people, their lives have been ruined. They've been destroyed. Families have been, decimated. They've gone to prison for no reason whatsoever. There's never been a group of people, most likely, I can think of a couple that were treated pretty badly, groups, but there's essentially never been a group of people treated so badly as these people. And this fund was not for me. This fund was for those people that have been weaponized, that have been abused. Now, I was abused. They attacked my house, Mar-a-Lago, where I live, and I was, big damages should have been given to me. I don't want anything. I'm not talking about myself. I think that there's a group of people in this country, history will show, that were treated like nobody else has ever been treated. So badly, so horribly. Their families have been ruined. Many, many suicides. They've committed suicide. People that were very successful that wanted to go to a rally or an event and ended up spending the rest of their lives in horror.
1: Yeah. Put through show trials in Washington, D.C. Left-wing judges demanding that they renounce support for President Trump and Trump supporters. Some of the most disgusting abuses of power we've ever seen as a country. The president went on here and said, look, I don't want this anti-weaponization fund to be dead, but as far as I'm concerned, it's dead. I don't know what John Cornyn's doing here.
5: Just to be clear, do you agree with the acting attorney general that the anti-weaponization fund is dead? And why not just put that in writing?
4: It's dead, but I wish it weren't, to be honest with you. I think people were horribly treated, horribly abused. This has nothing to do with Todd. This was me. Horribly abused, and I'd like to see them compensated for the pain. They lost their families. They committed suicide. Many people committed suicide. They went down for an innocent journey. And I'm not only talking there, I'm talking about not even having to do with that. The way they were treated. The Biden administration and the Obama administration weaponized government and destroyed lives.
1: Where's the lie? Where's the lie in any of that? He's totally right about all of that. It's dead, but I wish it weren't. I wish it was still up. These people deserve to be made whole. And by the way, monetary damages are going to barely scratch the surface for so many of these people. And, the president, he's defending Todd Blanche. He's saying, look, Todd Blanche is a wonderful person. He's a great man. He shouldn't be in the middle of this. John Cornyn should just approve him. We're never going to have a better candidate for this role than Todd Blanche. He's the right guy for this job.
4: But I'll tell you something. Todd Blanche is a very, very good man, and he shouldn't be in the middle of this. He should get approved because you will never get anybody like him. You're never going to get anybody. And to make him a pawn in this whole thing, this is being done by a senator. And I don't really blame him, to be honest with you. I endorse his opponent. And as soon as I endorse his opponent went through the roof and he won the primary election in Texas, or Senate, and the man that lost, the man that I didn't endorse, has become very angry, and that's okay. I mean, I understand that. I probably would do the same thing. You want to know the truth? I think I'd do the same.
1: All right, so the president attempting to take some of the credit that Jim deserves for throwing out John Cornyn, but the reality is, Look, Cornyn earned this. Cornyn earned this. And you've asked Texas voters about this, by the way. Even before Trump's endorsement, Texas voters were ready to get rid of Cornyn. Now, the president's endorsement carries a lot of weight. I'm not diminishing that at all. It carries a tremendous amount of weight. And no doubt Cornyn is very bitter at the president of the United States for not giving him a welfare endorsement to get him back across the finish line in the great state of Texas. But Texas voters were done with his crap. They were done with him. In particular, when he started supporting gun control, get the hell out of office. This is Texas, you psycho. They were done with Cornyn. Cornyn, who then would lie about his support for the Save America Act during the campaign in a New York Post op-ed, claiming that he was willing to do anything it took to get the Save America Act passed. Where is that attitude gone? It's disappeared. Now that he's been fired, he's not even pretending anymore. John Cornyn represents the absolute worst of the Washington establishment corrupt status quo. Lip service to voters, trying to treat you like your children, pretend like he's going to actually do something for you in the waning weeks of an election. I was talking to Kurt Schlichter today, the great Kurt Schlichter. Kurt Schlichter's great. He's an Army veteran, lawyer, town hall guy. He's just wonderful. And he splits his time between California and Texas. And he would say, Vince, when I was in Texas, and Jim, you can vouch for this. He was saying, when I was in Texas during the campaign, I'd see all these ads. It'd be like Cornyn wearing a cowboy hat, pretending he's pro-Trump. I'm so Trumpy. Trump, Trump, Trump, Trump, Trump, Trump, Trump, Trump. In the closing months of that campaign, spending all that money trying to defeat Ken Paxton. Now, by the way, he's not helping Ken Paxton at all. No interest in helping Ken Paxton. Mister, I'm for getting the majority back. I'm really about getting the Republican majority. No interest in helping Ken Paxton in Texas to do that. And it was all a ruse. It's all a scam. And you know what's great about something like a John Cornyn? He's an archetype of a Washington politician that you can identify. He is a stand-in for every one of these other goons who do the same routine. They do the song and dance for you when election time comes. They pretend at just in the closing weeks of the election that they care at all about what you think. And in the second that election passes and they keep their incumbency, they go back to screwing you and trying to keep you away from the process. Well, you can't do that anymore because you just got fired, and rightfully so. And I give Jim lots of credit. I also give the president a little as well. More ahead on The Vince Show.
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1: So for now, the Texas Senator, John Cornyn, is still holding up Todd Blanche, and this is what he told CBS. Take a listen.
28: What do you think that it signals, that the president is willing to withhold Blanche rather than see what he wants to see?
29: I don't know if it's just a negotiating technique on his part, but it doesn't really solve any problems because there's no guarantee he's going to have enough Republican votes in January to confirm him if he withdraws the nomination now.
1: Okay, let me just add something here. So Cornyn is suggesting that he's not the only scumbag in the Republican conference. Cornyn is suggesting that there's a whole bunch of Republicans, or at least a handful of them, who are lying about their intentions to support Todd Blanche, or might be lying by omission. They're not telling us in public right now, but they stand ready to block him. They would never support Todd Blanche. They won't say it because they're too cowardly. But I'll say it. I've been fired anyway. Okay, well, then tell us their names, John.
29: I think we just ought to sit down and try to solve the problem. That's what we've been trying to do at DOJ. And we thought we were really close until now the president has basically blown that up.
30: Just in terms of the president's post earlier today, I mean, do you think this is personal?
29: Oh, yeah. President was treated badly when a IRS contractor released his personal tax returns. I mean, and the contractor's now in prison. So there was definitely a basis for the original lawsuit.
1: Uh-huh.
29: But the problem is this settlement goes far beyond that and purports to provide future immunity from tax audits for all of the affiliated organizations.
1: For tax years that have already occurred, this has nothing to do with future tax returns. This is deceit on John Cornyn's part.
29: For the president and his family, which I understand could go and range into the hundreds. And they weren't parties to the lawsuit, so they shouldn't be parties to the deal. And then the only other thing that...
1: By the way, John Cornyn is not the Attorney General of the United States. John Cornyn is not in the executive branch. John Cornyn is getting angry about details that he has nothing to do with. He's in the advice and consent component of this. Here's the simple thing. Let's pretend for a moment. Jim, I'm going to make you a senator for a moment in this hypothetical arrangement. You're the senator. The question before you today, is Todd Blanche qualified to be the Attorney General of the United States? Yes or no?
0: Yes!
1: Okay, that's it. That's the whole thing. You just did it. You fulfilled your constitutional duty as a United States senator. You could even question Todd Blanche, but you don't have to. We've already seen him there for sworn testimony. And we've seen what it's like when he is the attorney general in the acting capacity. It's been wonderful. Now, contrast that, of course, with John Cornyn's rollover for Merrick Garland approach. Come on. It's so crazy. Like, you know. John Cornyn thinks he can dictate how a settlement gets structured at the United States Department of Justice. We will be rid of this meddlesome senator very soon in the United States Senate. Thank you to the voters of Texas. We've got a lot more to get to. We do have a senator coming up, though. A good one. Rick Scott will be joining us on the program top of the hour. A lot to talk about on The Vince Show.

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1: Man, I love this place. I've been surfing here since I was a kid. Now, seeing my grandson out on the water, it means everything to me. Watching him and taking in the blue waves, the sea breeze, the blurry horizon.
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6: 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We move through another week of primary elections across the country. What are the midterm elections shaping up to look like when we get closer to November? That plus the free grocery stores are up and running in New York City. How's that working out? And what's the latest on the investigation in the Medicare and Medicaid fraud at the federal level? And it's all right here.
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8: Jack Callahan, Iran's Revolutionary Council issues a list of demands with which it says the U.S. must comply or the Strait of Hormuz will remain closed.
9: They include ending the war, withdrawing troops, financial compensation, and removing the U.S. naval blockade. The U.S. has not yet publicly responded.
8: Fox's Anita Vogel, the U.S. blockade of Iranian ports continues. Yemeni government forces have launched attacks on Iran-backed Houthis who've been threatening shipping in the Red Sea. The Senate has now begun its five-week recess without passing the controversial Save America Act that would require a photo ID to vote in national elections. Kansas Republican Senator Roger Marshall.
10: In a world where there's lots of uncertainty, we took a few things off the table, and I'm so glad we got every Democrat on record that they voted against voter ID. So it's a start. Of course, we know we have more work to do.
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9: Bang it over and over again. Their retort, insofar as they come up with some sort of feckless responses, oh yeah? Well, you're not taxing people enough to steal their money to give it to government services, maybe including police departments. So you're defunding the police. And you're like, what? What are you talking about? It's just all projection.
35: We want to make sure that we're prioritizing public safety. And I believe that, you know, those types of bills that could include more investment in the things that we know prevent crime. If you want to be tough on crime, you better be tough on the causes.
9: What does she mean by that? Tough on the causes. Now, this, again, goes back to the intellectualizing of being an agent of chaos. Her claim is that, well, if you just take more money from Wisconsinites, you just take more money out of their paychecks and then you give it to all these left-wing social programs, well, then there won't be as much crime, because the more money you give away, the less crime there is. Now, has that ever been borne out in any social science whatsoever? Has that ever actually been the conclusion? If we just hand out, if I steal more money from you and just hand it out, is that going to decrease crime? No. You know what decreases crime? Enforcing the law. This is not complicated. Rudy Giuliani knew it in New York. President Trump knows it now at the federal level. Cash Patel and the FBI know it now at the federal level. Just enforce the law. Enforce the laws that are on the books, and you'll get fewer criminals.
36: Why do you believe that the police must
35: still exist? Because the reality of this moment and in the types of public safety systems that we have, I want us to be sensible and realistic, but we know now that the billions invested in the criminal legal system is not working. We are spending on incarcerating an individual more than tuition for UW-Madison. That, you know, this is about making sure sure that local law enforcement is working with community, that we are taking resources from the state and investing in things like public education, victim services, out-of-school programs for our kids to go and have a great, like, be able to be.
0: You know how you decrease funding in victim services? You ready for this? Is one neat trick for decreasing the amount of funding you have to commit to victim services. Have fewer victims. That's a fun trick, isn't it? What if there were fewer crimes going on because the bad guys were locked up? Her position is like, well, you can hear it here. This is everything she's saying is just confirming what the initial question was. Wait a second, you're for defunding the police. And she's saying over and over and over again, yeah, I'm for defunding the police. We spend too much on the criminal justice system. It's not working. Meanwhile, these are the same people who release the criminals back out on the streets, so we have to keep dumping money into, quote, victim services.
35: Themselves, these are things that data and facts have shown that prevent crime. Again, if you want to be tough on crime, you better be tough on causes.
0: What data? What facts? Show me. Show me your data. Show me your facts. Show me your receipts here on this one. And don't just assert it. Don't just voice of God your desire for chaos. So today, she appeared on the Fox News Channel alongside Dana Perino interviewing her. Do the lefty networks have the commies on? Like, I mean, you will probably say, Vince, they're all commies. Yeah, that's true. I mean, I just mean the Democrat Socialist of America people who are running for office right now, the most theatrical expressions of the destruction that awaits us if we give them power. Are they appearing on Ms. Now? Is she coming on the channel? Are they asking her any sort of questions? And if she does appear on the channel, do they ask her real questions? I know the answer to that is no. I know that answer. No. But Fox keeps having them on, and then they keep creating advertising campaigns for normal people to run to show that the commies are insane. Here's Dana Perino asking Ms. Hong today whether or not people should take her at her word when she says she does or does not want to abolish the police.
1: Why shouldn't people take you at your word when you say that you want to defund the police and go towards abolishing it?
2: Dana, first of all, I have to say thank you so much for featuring my home state in your novel. And I believe that as a democratic socialist, what that means is that I would like to put working class people first over.
1: How does defunding the police put working class people first? I mean, I think.
0: Yeah, how does defunding the police put working class people first? This phrase, working class, what is she referencing? When you say working class, if you're going to use it in some sort of good faith way, wouldn't a police officer be working class? Wouldn't funding the police put working class people first? Working class. I guess I suppose the average person who might use a phrase like working class is probably referencing a blue collar job, the kind of job where you can get dirt under your fingernails, the kind of job where you have to be on your feet all day, the kind of job where you're out in public, where you're being physical, where you're taking bad guys into custody, putting them in handcuffs, putting them away. Kind of seems like you're working, doesn't it? Pretty hard job, actually, law enforcement. Funding law enforcement would be taking care of working people. And it would be safeguarding communities with tons of working people who could use law enforcement to safeguard them, protect them, keep the peace. It's a pretty common tactic on the left where they try and use your decency against you. Don't you support working people? Yeah. Well, then why would you support the cops? The other thing that's built into this theory, built into this chaos, is this notion that the cops are somehow sources of tyranny. That the average police officer is just going out there hassling people for no reason. He's just pulling people over, angry at them because about their skin color or something. It's a bigoted attack. He suspects that they're here illegally, so he's hassling them because of their undocumented status. These cops are just completely out of control. That's the theory that's built into this, an anti-cop mindset, a contempt for law enforcement. But of course, law enforcement is one of the distinguishing features of our country. Law enforcement at its best. I'm not talking about overzealous, police state, punish the law abiding stuff that we've seen in some countries. I mean, just good old fashioned law and order, good, healthy relationships with your cops. Keeping the peace. You realize how much of a benefit that is? Like, I'll give you an example. Let's give you a good example on our border. The city of Nogales. You familiar with it? Nogales? Turns out it's basically two cities. One is in the United States of America. One is in Mexico. They're kind of two sides of what you might think of as like a kind of like a unified culture. But there's the Arizona Nogales, and then there's the Mexican Nogales. Do you know what the differences are? They're vast. They're huge. On the American side, you have law and order. On the American side, you have a functioning government. On the American side, you don't have to bribe someone to start a business. On the American side, you have police officers.

0: by a national border, Nogales, Arizona, Nogales, Mexico. Kind of amazing, isn't it? In fact, it's like the kind of thing that you should look squarely at and be like, oh, wait a second, I would rather live on the American side. I'd rather have the law and order. I don't want the world that the socialists are trying to create. I don't want that. And Francesca Hong, you know, as Dana Perino was questioning her today, she went on and on with all of her various bits of nonsense. In fact, at one point, you had Dana Perino challenging her over all of her various insane positions here. Take a listen here. This is basically a series of tweets that she's posted through the years. Defund the police, abolish the Senate, ICE out of Wisconsin, ICE out of the streets, abolish ICE. I support defunding the police. Police exist to uphold white supremacy, she has posted. Now, the game she's playing right now is don't worry about the stuff I've said in the past. Just ignore everything I've ever said. We're going to memory hold that. We're going to George Orwell style the whole thing. And I'm the sweet future that you want. That's what she's selling you right now. She's giving you the old vote for Pedro. Vote for me and all your wildest dreams will come true. How'd that work out for Spain, by the way, where their president right now, their prime minister, is Pedro Sanchez. And they just granted amnesty. Their border's wide open. Tens of thousands of people have just poured across it in a full-blown invasion. Vote for Pedro. All your wildest dreams will come true.
1: Senate. You want ICE out of Wisconsin. I understand the abolishing ICE is something you probably still want. But you also said to defund the police 4 times. And you want to defund the police as a first step towards abolishing the police. Now, President Trump won Wisconsin twice. It is the ultimate purple state. I set my novel there for a reason. It is the place where you have to have the most appeal to both sides or to independent voters. Why shouldn't people take you at your word when you say that you want to defund the police?
0: Yeah, okay, just we're reiterating a point that we've already heard. But look, she just read the tweets. You said all these things. You are a psycho. Now, Dana Perino is nicer than I am, but she at least she's showing on screen all of these things. And this woman's saying, people change. Who changes? Who are you trying to change here? Because you're not, come on. She's a dedicated socialist. She's not only is she dedicated, she's dues paying. She straight up is paying the dues. She said today on the Fox News channel, she was asked about this. Are you personally paying dues still to the Democrat Socialists of America? And she said, yep.
1: Are you personally a dues paying member to the DSA?
2: In my home chapter in Madison, I have been since 2020, and I believe that as a democratic socialist, you know, I'm less defined by just one organization.
0: What? So, do you notice, like, the weaseling she was doing in that answer? Well, it was just in my home. What does that have to do with anything? You're paying dues to the Democrat Socialists of America. It was just my home. My home area, I'm paying the DSA. And, you know, I'm not just defined by one organization. Why are you running away from it? I thought you were proud of it. Why are you trying to mitigate it? Why are you pretending like it is only a small feature in your life? Oh, it's just one tattoo. I got it when I was young. I was really stupid. I shouldn't have gotten it. What? You're paying dues to a socialism operation? Yeah, there's nothing American about that. You should not be the governor of Wisconsin. And may the people of Wisconsin stop you. More ahead on The Vince Show.
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16: 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The Vince Show.
17: Oh, yes.
6: So while you and I for the last 48 hours have been talking about the invasion of Spain by all of these Moroccan invaders, here's how CBS was covering it this morning. They said, well, think of the invaders. Maybe there's a good reason they're invading. And also, they had to swim like 10 miles. No, they didn't. Ceuta is, it borders. Borders Morocco. What are these people talking about?
7: We just got a statement from the Prime Minister of Spain who says that they're speeding up repatriation of the migrants who have entered Ceuta irregularly since yesterday. But and we should note that a country has the right and the obligation to control its borders. But when you watch thousands of people like you're watching here on your screens,
17: right,
7: willing to risk their death, willing to risk drowning just for the chance of a better life, it's also worth asking, what are they running from?
18: Right, and in this part of Spain, Ceuta, this is like a 10-mile swim as well. So imagine the degree of danger involved. Look at these little kids on floaters out there.
7: You have to think to yourself,
18: yeah.
7: No one wakes up and says, today I want to risk my life swimming to another country.
17: Yeah.
7: People only do that when they feel the alternative is worse.
18: Absolutely, in desperation.
7: Right, yeah,
6: oh,
7: well,
6: my goodness. They're just first of all, thank you to MRC for pulling that. Everything about that little burp of a segment was them making excuses for a full-blown invasion. Look at the children, she says. By the way, on screen, not a child to be seen. Adult men, like, just swimming into the country around border fence. They didn't swim 10 miles. They swam, like, 50 feet in some cases. I don't know. What is she talking? 10 miles, to be clear, I think she's trying to say the distance between Ceuta, Morocco, and mainland Spain across the Strait of Gibraltar. I think she sort of like half looked at a map and she was like, oh yeah, it's like 10 miles away. It's not 10 miles away. You don't even know anything. But it did take an hour to do her makeup this morning, and she is sitting in an air-conditioned studio, and a camera is rolling, and you've got to believe her because she's on television. I don't know, Barry Weiss. Get control of your morning show. What? I don't know what that was. And then probably the most offensive thing about it is the fact that they're like, well, you just have to really, you have to put yourself in the shoes of the invaders. They're not even wearing shoes. They're just running into Spain and invading. You know where I'm thinking about this? I'd like to protect my country. I'd like to protect my borders. And I'd like to see that as a warning sign, an unfortunate warning sign that we have to protect ourselves. That's the way an American news outlet should take it. In fact, we're going to talk to a U.S. senator coming up in just a moment. We'll ask him about this. Rick Scott ahead on the program.

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0: rising from the heart of the swamp, a beacon of truth is casting its light. 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
1: All right, 844-484-3872, 844-4-THE-USA. That's the way to join us today, coast to coast, sea to shining sea. Another great day to be an American. Oh, we're in August. Holy cow, how did that happen? One of the big questions before us, will the Senate be working this coming month? Right now, a bunch of senators are really looking forward to their vacation, but plenty of American citizens are saying, oh, hold on a second, you haven't done your jobs yet. We want election integrity. We want the Save America Act. Will you stick around to do that? My next guest says he'll do anything he can to get it passed. Senator Rick Scott from the great state of Florida joins us right now. Senator Scott, great as always to talk to you, sir. Thank you.
2: Vince, it's great to talk to you. You know, I think it's pretty simple, and I think this is how most Americans think. You know, like in my mom's case, my older brother and I couldn't go out to play on Saturdays until we got our homework. You know, we had to get our homework done every night, but we had to clean the whole house. Vacuums, dust, everything. We had to clean everything, the bathrooms, everything. Yeah. And that's how I think we should think about our jobs. I mean, you know, let me go and take vacation, but it shouldn't happen until you get all your work done. I'm a business guy, so in business you work 7 days a week, but, you know, most people work 5 days a week. We don't actually work 5 days a week. We go up on Monday nights, and we finish at start at 5:30, and we finish at 1:45 on Thursdays. So yeah. I think, you know, we got to get the Save America Act done. We got to get government funded. Those are the most important things that we clearly ought to get done before we leave town. We have to have secure elections. You look at what happened to Spencer Pratt. You look at what happened in New Jersey. You see that there's fraud out there. We got to fix it.
1: Yes. I mean, do you think that realization is making it to enough of your colleagues? I'm keeping track, just like a lot of great Americans, looking at members of the Senate right now in terms of who's on our side and who's not. And I have a list in front of me today. So far, only 16 Republicans, to include yourself, Senator Scott, have signaled that they are prepared to skip vacation in order to get the Save America Act passed. But why is it just 16? Do you think that number will grow?
2: Well, I hope. Here's what I hope happens. I hope the people, the ones that aren't saying it, are saying, you know, we're gonna. They're just silent and saying we're gonna get this stuff done because we have to get this done. We've got to figure out how to get election security done. We've got some options. If the Senate, if the Republicans are not willing to get rid of filibuster, which I got a lot of colleagues that don't want, well, let's enforce it. Make people talk. The Senate was supposed to be set up based on debate, and the filibuster was only saying, you know, we debated, we're going to stop talking, we're going to vote. And the vote was only supposed to be 50, but what they've used it is to stop bills. And so if we're not going to get rid of the filibuster, which I support getting rid of it, but I understand when people don't, because it's thought that the concept makes some sense. But then we have to do it. We have to go talk about it. Now, the other option we have is we have a reconciliation bill that hopefully we're going to start this week. And that the goal is to try to get the Save America Act in that, or as much of it as we can. So Ron Johnson is taking the lead on this. He's the new chair of the Budget Committee as a result of Lindsey Graham passing away. And Ron's taking this seriously, and he wants the Save America Act done.
1: Let me ask you about the Save America Act inside of reconciliation, because I have deep concerns about this, and maybe you can allay them or maybe get some answers after the interview here. But the big thing I'm worried about is I heard Mike Johnson describing a couple weeks ago that the plan was to try and put like a $10 billion grant fund into the reconciliation bill that would basically offer states money if they added election integrity. So in other words, it would be an opt-in program that any state that wants to have an election integrity program could get federal funding to help them do that. I think for most supporters of the Save America Act, Senator, that's not good enough. We need this to be compulsory. The states have to check to verify that you're an American citizen when you register, and you have to check ID when you actually cast your ballot and get the non-citizens off the voter rolls. What do you know about the reconciliation process with Save America? Are you comfortable with how it's being shaped up?
2: Well, we're going to find out. What we're working on now is we know what the House passed. We're going to see what we can keep in there through the parliamentary process, because the reconciliation is a budgetary process, so it has to be something tied to the budget. It's not a policy. So what we're doing is we're saying, okay, so what can we get done to make sure that people have to show their American citizen register and have to show their ID
1: right
2: to vote. So we're looking at that. You know, I've been working with Mike Lee and Ron Johnson in particular to figure out what we can get done here. So we're working through the parliamentary process to see what we can get done. I'm optimistic, but we got to get through this process, and it has to be budgetary. But there are things that we can do, so we're working hard to figure out, and they're working over the weekend to try to see what we can get done. And with the goal that on Wednesday we would start the process with something that we think that has a chance. The White House is
1: yes.
2: all on board of trying to get something done, so I'm going to do everything I can.
1: So. Let me be more specific then. Do you think that there's any chance that this bill could compel a state like New Jersey to protect American voters?
2: So we're going to see. I mean, Mike Lee, who's probably the expert on this, is optimistic.
1: Yes.
2: So we will see what can be included in the reconciliation bill.
1: Okay.
2: And then also we're going to look to see is there anything the Trump administration can be doing from a regulatory environment to make sure that happens also.
1: God willing, that'll be the case. Tell me, let me on a different subject entirely, and I appreciate your thoughts on the Save America Act. Man, we need that. On what we're witnessing right now in Spain as a warning sign for the United States of America, the president of the United States just saying today in that cabinet meeting at Camp David that he's looking at this and going, we need to talk about this in the midterms, that if a country's borders are in free fall, utter destruction lies ahead. You're watching as tens of thousands of Moroccan men just poured into this region in Spain. What are you thinking as you're seeing this, Senator?
2: Well, this, your safety is on the ballot. I mean, this is real simple. You vote for a Democrat, they want open borders. They don't care. They don't care if criminals come in. They don't care if drugs come in. They don't care who comes into this country. They don't care. So this election, in my opinion, this election should be over one issue. Do you believe in open borders or not? You look at what's going on in Spain. My understanding is that city only has like 60,000 or 80,000 people, and 49,000 to 60,000 people came in one day. Hey, think about this. Double the size of an American city in one day.
1: That's right.
2: And tell me how you're going to deal with that. You don't think there's going to be more crime? You don't think there's going to be more problems?
1: Yes, there's also an alien culture, too. It's like, Spain is majority Catholic, and then suddenly now, thanks to an invasion, it's now majority Muslim within 24 hours.
2: Yeah, and so they don't, you've got to let people into our country. Look, I am pro-immigration. You want to come into our country and live our dream, right, the way we built our country, okay, then there ought to be a process to do that. You ought to be vetted. You need to make sure you can support yourself. You can't go on our social service system. You shouldn't be coming in here to take freebies, right? You should come in here to get a darn job. So I'm open to that. But if you don't want to be vetted, if you want to be a criminal, if you want Sharia law, you don't want to follow our laws, you don't believe in capitalism, get the hell out. I don't want you in my country. I love my family, right? And anybody that sits here and says, oh, I don't care, then the first thing I say to them, don't you love your kids and your grandkids?
1: Yes.
2: What kind of country do you want them to live in?
1: Yes.
2: I mean,
1: that's right. You lock your doors at night.
2: Yeah. I mean, I love my family. I'm in this because I want people to have the same chance I had. I grew up in a country, an unbelievable country. The kid like me in public housing could actually believe they could be anything. I want that again. We got a lot of work to do. We got problems, but that's all doable. But we're not going to do it if we have open borders. It's not going to happen.
1: So Spain has a socialist leader, Pedro Sanchez, and he granted amnesty to illegal aliens earlier this year. The Spanish Supreme Court just said it's harder to deport people if they swim in, and you just saw that happen in Ceuta. But meanwhile, here in the United States, we've got a lot of these people who are openly calling themselves socialists now running to seize Democrat Party nominations across the country. What do you make of that phenomenon going on in the other party right now, Senator Scott?
2: It's scary. I mean, it's scary. Think about this. They voted Chavez in. Okay? All right? They can't fix it without the United States. Right? Mm-hmm. If it wasn't for the United States, Maduro would be gone. And we still have democracy in Venezuela. You better have a lot of guns. If you vote socialism in, you better have a hell of a lot of guns, because the only way you're going to stop it afterwards is with guns. Because they're going to put you in prison. They're going to take away your guns. They're going to take away all your rights. They're going to destroy your family, your chance for anything. You'll be like you think in communist China or Havana or any of these places, you have any freedom, any opportunity? No. So,
1: no.
2: Like I tell people, what are you thinking? Love no. your family. Think about your family. I mean, so, like, I don't get it. How could anybody believe that something's going to be free? Somebody's got to pay for it. Or we're not going to raise the rents. Okay, great. If you're a landlord, then are you going to put any money into the building? It's right. going to be a rat hole.
1: Yeah.
2: I mean, yeah. Or what's happened before in New York City, you know, with when Mondami's doing, but they did that before. Guess what? Guess who became the landlord for everything? The city. You think they did a great job? How many, like I tell people, I lived in public housing. How many people say, man, when I grow up, I want to live in public housing?
1: No.
2: I sure as hell don't.
1: No. No,
2: you want to get out of it. On the government.
1: Yeah, that's right. No, you're not looking for for more government handouts. You're looking to forge ahead on your own. Senator Scott, thank you. Please, with all the encouragement of the world in the world, we just want to tell you best of luck as you get out there and try and get some of your colleagues to join you in this noble mission to secure our elections and secure our borders. Thank you, sir. Appreciate you for being here with us as always.
2: Bye, Ben. Bye-bye.
1: There he is, Senator Rick Scott of Florida. We got a lot more to get to coming up on The Vince Show.
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1: Oh, yes. Hey, Jim, let me ask you a question. Is everybody in Texas wild about Talafrico? Is this Fox News poll in any way correct?
22: In my humble opinion, it is not.
1: All right, let me cite it and then get your analysis here. Fox News reports that James Talafrico has a current 3-point edge over Ken Paxton in the Senate race, 51-48. 51-48. Talafrico's advantage in the race grows to 6 points among both extremely motivated and extremely interested voters, 53 versus 47 in each group. Most independents and virtually all Democrats support Talafrico, while fewer Republicans are unified behind Paxton. Are you seeing that? Are Republicans in Texas in any way, like, kind of squeamish on Paxton? Like there's some Cornyn holdouts or something?
22: I think it's got to be Cornyn holdouts, because if that poll is to be true, and it may be at this point in time right now, but it'll change as we get closer to the election, because it always does. This happens every single cycle where the Democrat is leading. They use it to raise funds, and Talarico's spending a lot of money right now. There's not a lot of Paxton money, not seeing a lot of ads. I'm not getting a lot of stuff in the mail, but Talarico's doing everything. So, and he's only got a 3-point lead in this Fox poll, which is traditionally wrong. They all traditionally undercount this, and it always winds up when the election comes, the Republican will win by double digits or close to it.
1: So, and also, it's like the NRSC is not spending money in Texas, I saw this week.
22: Right.
1: I don't know what's going on. I thought this was supposed to be the most expensive Senate race in American history or something. That was what we were being told. Where's the Republican establishment money flowing in for Ken Paxton? Is John Cornyn putting the kibosh on that?
22: I think because they're getting it from other areas. I think Elon's putting some money into this race, too.
1: Yeah. So I'm looking at this. And first of all, I'm with you. I'm suspicious of this polling. I'm not saying that Fox rigged the poll or something. I'm just saying their methodology probably sucks. And they may jack this thing up because Talafrico, throughout all of this, the more you get to know the guy, the more you're like, holy crap, this guy should be nowhere near the Senate. And I don't just mean people who are really into the politics of all of this, like you and I are, just people who listen to his words. You get a second to listen to, like for instance, here he is saying that prisons need to be abolished.
2: Poverty is violence. Pollution is violence. And yes, prison is violence. Dismantle this system of violence. Build something new, something better, something rooted in love. It's hard to imagine a world without prisons, but with...
1: There aren't enough hugs in prison, so we need to get rid of prison, says Talafrica. What else? What else does he support? He supports teachers who cross-dress. He's a big fan of cross-dressing teachers.
3: My question would be, are you for or against cross-dressing teachers in schools? I know that you said that you believe that there are six genders and Jesus is non-binary. And so in March, I had an ordeal at my kids' elementary school where it's very distracting. And so I wanted to know, will you be supporting those things? Because I don't think in elementary schools that is appropriate.
4: Yeah, I think if you enjoy cross-dressing, you should probably do that at home, not bring it to work. But I also want to say that
1: what a compromise.
4: There are so many cynical politicians.
1: We should let them be freaks, but they should hide it a little better.
4: Who are using our LGBTQ community to grandstand, to score political points, to demonize and to weaponize.
1: Oh, he's scolding
4: and
1: her.
4: And we've got to be, we all together, all of us, whether we're part of that community or not, we got to attempt to... unite people, to resist those efforts to divide.
1: Listen to him wagging his finger at this Texas voter who doesn't want a bunch of freaks hovering over the children, a bunch of perverted weirdos. And he's like, you know what? We got to be careful. We got to be supportive of the LGBTQ community. Like, what are you talking about? So there's Talafrica. That guy's dominating in Texas? No, come on now. Of all states, please. Please.
3: No.
1: I don't think so. What else does he support that's insane? Oh, here he is. He supports taking money from you and giving it to people on the basis of their skin color. I'll spare you the clip. He's a big reparations guy, too, because of his faith. He said the Christian thing to do is to steal from people who've done nothing wrong and giving it to people who weren't wronged. The Christian thing to do is that kind of deceit. That's Talafrica. More ahead on The Good Show.
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10: News. I'm Paul Stevens. An Iranian council now saying the Strait of Hormuz will not reopen until the U.S. meets a list of demands as some difficult diplomatic efforts continue.
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10: 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Former President Joe Biden's son, Hunter Biden, updating his father's continuing battle with prostate cancer.
12: 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The cancer has spread, metastasized into his bones and further. It's very painful. And it's very debilitating in many respects.
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26: You've got to stay awake. You're pinning your eyes open just to make it the first time you do that solo. Just an amazing achievement, and great to look back on it. As he was born in 1902, died in 1974 at the age of 72 years old, and just an amazing American that we look back on in American history as we celebrate 250 years of this great nation. 33 hours. I can barely sit in a plane for a couple hours. He's flying it for 33 hours, and there's none of that newfangled, you know, autopilot tech, the stuff that can fly you for portions of it where you maybe fall asleep. I don't know if the pilots will get mad at me for saying that, but I'm just pointing out that I think the tech is a lot better now than what Charles Lindbergh was flying. He had to be very attentive during that journey, and it paid off, man. It created another great moment in American history. Great first solo transatlantic flight, 1927. Very cool. Very, very cool. Now, in modern times, we've got Democrats to deal with. Talk about things that we need to conquer. We've got up in Maine. You seen this story, Jim? The new guy who replaced the guy with the Nazi tattoo as the Democrat nominee. His name is Troy Jackson. He was not voted on in Maine. They didn't. No voters selected this guy. The state party did. The state party just said he's the new guy, and he's a big Graham Plattner backer. This Troy Jackson, he loves Graham Plattner. Here he is actually recently on Ms. Now saying, "Oh, I love Graham Plattner. I think he's wonderful."
27: Yeah, there's no doubt Graham, did a great job as far as getting people going. Very articulate. Better than I am at that. But, you know, what I've been doing, all through this is trying to make sure that people understand that, you know, it's about the movement. It's about the issues. I mean, this is way bigger than any one person, bigger than Graham, certainly bigger than me. We have a chance right now because people are coming together like I've never seen before. And, you know, when I worked for Bernie in 2016, that was the most incredible campaign that, I've ever been around. This is way bigger. I mean, people are coming out like crazy because they are upset.
0: Love Graham. He built something great, that Nazi tattoo guy. He's just wonderful. And then, man, that Bernie, I love all these socialists. I'm right there in bed with them, says Troy Jackson. Remember, he was forced down the throats of the people of Maine. And the way that they describe it in Maine, the Democrats do, is that this was the voice of the people. This was grassroots democracy that led to Troy Jackson being shoved down their throats, which, of course, to which Democrats in Maine say, thank you, sir, may I have another. Here is the vice chairman of the party, Imka Schlesinger.
1: And because of the work of these...
0: Vice chairwoman, excuse me. I didn't have the voice in front of me. Vice chairwoman.
1: Because of the work of these 16 county chairs, over 17,000 Mainers were able to cast a ballot to elect the delegates that are standing here before us today. And that is grassroots democracy in action, and it would not have happened without them.
0: There's nothing grassroots or democratic about it. They just forced this guy on the people of Maine.
2: Thank you, sir. May I have another?
0: Yeah, they're not big on consent there in Maine. So with those Democrats specifically. So who is this guy, Troy Jackson? Well, we just found out a little bit more about him. Steve Robinson, a great reporter up in Maine with the Maine Wire, award-winning, in fact, like this guy. Headline, Kissing Cousins, Maine Senate candidate fathered two kids with his cousin. I'm sorry. Come again? Well, I'm sorry, what was that? Maine Senate candidate fathered two children with his cousin. The tiny St. John River Valley town of Allegash, population 240, has long been the butt of Maine jokes about its handful of last names and family trees that don't so much branch as tangle. Now Democrat U.S. Senate candidate Troy Dale Jackson, 58, and on his fifth pacemaker, holy cow, his ticker's not working, finds his own ancestry under the same microscope that eventually ran his predecessor, oyster hobbyist Graham Platner. I like they call him an oyster hobbyist. That's funny. Out of American politics and into hiding. Jackson, a 26-year politician and lobbyist, has made a career of bragging that he's a fifth-generation logger. But you don't have to go far back the generational line to find where it crosses paths with the ancestors of his significant other, Lana Pelletier. Or Lana, is it Lana? We'll go with Lana. Allegash tipsters and genealogical records confirm that Jackson's longtime significant other, Lana, his high school sweetheart and the mother of his two adult sons, is in fact his second cousin. Jackson and Pelletier share the same great grandparents, Thomas Pelletier and Edith Thibodeau. Thomas and Edith's daughter, Albertine, was Troy's grandmother. Their son, Louis Sr., was Lana's grandfather. That makes Troy and Lana second cousins on the Pelletier line. The pair has been together for Jackson's entire political career, stretching from his early days as a pro. Listen to this evolution, because in the 1990s, Troy Jackson sounded like a different person. He was a pro-gun, pro-life, conservative, working-class rabble-rouser in the 1990s. But he's since become a pro-gun control, pro-late-term abortion socialist, state Senate president. Well, that's quite the turn. Turns out he didn't believe in anything to begin with. If you were pro-gun and pro-life originally, and now you're pro-disarm the population, pro-kill the babies, yeah, I don't think he had any sort of moorings whatsoever. He had babies with his second cousin. Pelletier has eschewed the spotlight, slugging along at various state jobs, while Jackson has pursued his political ambitions and lucrative side hustles as the political enforcer for Maine's dwindling labor movement. Now, his sudden elevation as the Democrat nominee to challenge Republican Senator Susan Collins has brought renewed focus to both candidates, with left-wing muckrakers circulating conspiracy theories
26: about Senator Collins' love life and the retirement investments of her husband. But the more curious significant other story in the Senate race might just be the Aroostook romance that could have taken root at an Allagash family reunion. Jackson has at various points referred to Pelletier as his wife in official bios and statements. Locals in the historically Catholic village of Allagash, however, are quick to set the record straight with the dry precision of people who have known both families, or just the one family, depending on your perspective, for generations. The couple is not and has never been legally married. They simply live together, raise kids together, and appear together on the occasional mortgage and lawsuit paperwork. In a place where everyone knows everyone's business, the lack of a marriage certificate is less a scandal than local trivia. They are second cousins, not first, as Steve points out. Some believe that's a critical distinction, given that the health risks for children are lower the more distant the cousin is, apparently. But that's one of the big developments here. In fact, actually, Steve Robinson,

0: married Martha Wales Skelton, also his third cousin. Martin Van Buren wed Hannah Hose, his first cousin once removed. And Franklin Delano Roosevelt married a woman named Eleanor Roosevelt. Her last name was her maiden name. Roosevelt, his fifth cousin once removed. A degree of relatedness so remote that geneticists do treat it as essentially unrelated, yet still close enough that the Roosevelt name stayed comfortably in the family. John Adams, his grandson, John Adams II, married his first cousin, Mary Catherine Helen, in a White House ceremony. His first cousin, holy crap, at the White House. Oh, Jim, what is going on? Alabama Governor Bibb Graves married his first cousin, Dixie Bibb. Even modern figures have gotten in on the act. This is, I didn't know this. Former New York City Mayor Rudy Giuliani's first marriage was to Regina Peruggi, his second cousin once removed. How about that for a detail? Anyway, that's what's going on in Maine right now, though. That's the update on this. We know a lot more about the science of this, and we know to stay away from it. You know, there are countries, certainly, where this happens quite a bit, and it doesn't have a positive effect on the net IQ of the country. It, in fact, creates a lot more craziness, which you'd like to avoid as a population. I just want to avoid this guy for all sorts of reasons. This is a biographical detail that, once again, reminds us that he doesn't have the judgment to join the United States Senate. He's in a relationship with his second cousin, and he's a communist, which somehow in this story,
1: that's kind of the most important
0: one. Is the most important element. Yes, that's the single most demented feature of this story. He's a commie. Let's keep him away from the Senate. Maine, this is not an endorsement. Don't mistake this. We just need to keep Susan Collins in the United States Senate, given the options. Much more ahead on The Vince Show.
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9: Oh, yes. These guys are whack jobs, these Democrats. They really are. We got to keep them away. I don't believe that poll about Talafrico. I think that one's wrong. But you know what though? It is kind of nice. Sometimes it's nice, Jim, to have a poll that shows things being, nail bitingly close, because that keeps people on their toes. You get out there and you fight, to make sure that the freaks stay away. And boy, they are freaks. I had Stephen Miller, not on our program, but we have a clip of Stephen Miller. Here's Stephen Miller talking about how freakish the Democrats are and what they've become. They really have become a freak show, a traveling freak show.
10: The people you mentioned, the names you mentioned, AOC, Bernie, the Squad, Omar, these are people who even 10 or 15 years ago would have been relegated to the outer extreme fringes of the Democrat Party. They're now the center of the party. They're the heart of the party. They're the soul of the party. So the Democrats have become a party of freaks, weirdos, losers, and crazies. But you can't laugh it off, because it's deadly serious. Wow. When you give these people power, everything you know and love in this world falls apart. You have chaos, corruption, decay, violence, poverty.
9: Agents of chaos. Agents of chaos. You know, we heard the president talking today about the chaos that he just saw, just like the rest of us, in Spain, saying that this can't stand. And he even detected immediately that there's a midterm message in here. He said, guys, I'm thinking about this as a midterm message. I noticed it and I thought immediately, we've got to run on this. We've got to tell people, you want security, you want borders, you want the country to be functioning.
11: You know, I saw Spain yesterday and I watched the catastrophe that took place. It looks like an invasion of a country by hundreds of thousands of people. And that same thing's going to happen to us if the Republicans don't get elected, except worse, much bigger, much easier to get into, despite the fact that we have built thousands of miles of wall, which I said we were going to do. But we didn't have that, forget it. But we have the safest border in the world. If we're not in office, our country will be invaded at levels that made Spain look small town. And when I watched it, I said, boy, I said, I'm going to say it because I knew you were going to be at Camp David. And I said, that's going to be a talking point.
9: Yep.
11: For the midterms.
9: Yep.
11: Because when you look at what happened to Spain, they don't know what to do. And it's happening again today. They're coming in by the tens of thousands. They're just invading the country. And what that is weak law, bad management, but very liberal law. They passed a couple of laws, and people read. You know, people are smart. They read from other countries, and they swam that 3-mile swim, or however they got in, but nobody's seen anything like it. That will look good compared to what's going to happen to the United States.
9: Yep.
11: The biggest thing, the worst thing that Biden did is allowing 25 million people into our country.
9: Yeah, your parents would have to be cousins for you to elect these kinds of freaks to run the operation here in the United States of America, you know? That's the only way that would happen. You got to keep them far away from power. You can't let the images that we're seeing in Spain come back to the United States of America. You can't let that happen. You got to stop that from happening, and we'll fight like crazy to keep that from happening. This coming week, I should tell you, a little programming note for you. The Colonnais family is going to take a vacation, and you're going to have a fine suite of guest hosts who are going to join you to carry this banner on. To fight for this country, to fight, yes, for the Save America Act, election integrity. Don't you worry. I'm leaving you in good hands. Producer Jim's going to make sure it all goes so smoothly. He's very good at this. You'll hear from him next week. We've got all sorts of great fill-ins on the podcast as well. Check that out sometime, rumble.com/Vince. And when I get back, I will report to you on everything I've discovered. As always, can't wait to talk to you again on The Vince Show.

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0: and concerns. I'm Paul Stevens, Fox News. Tensions rising all across the Middle East. Iran says it will not reopen the Strait of Hormuz until the U.S. meets several key new demands, including lifting sanctions and withdrawing its military from the area. The United Arab Emirates saying an Iranian missile targeted one of its ships in the strait. No casualties reported. Yemen's military also attacked Iran-backed Houthi rebels, raising fears of renewed fighting in that area as well. More progressive politics in Wisconsin as a candidate for governor makes her final pitch to voters ahead of a big primary on Tuesday.
1: Cheska Hong is barnstorming the state of Wisconsin this weekend. She continues to make the case that her campaign is about, quote, permanent affordability. But there have been concerns, including from the Washington Post editorial board, over how she'll be able to fund some of her initiatives. She's also been forced to respond to a lot of previous social media posts, some of which she's walked back, like wanting to cancel Thanksgiving. Hong says she's changed. Regardless, some Democrats have warned against her candidacy. Senator Bernie Sanders has not necessarily come out against Hong, but he didn't endorse her, saying he's not really been involved in gubernatorial races.
0: And that's Fox's Madeline Rivera. Now, Hong has been pressed several times to clarify her comments and has walked back several previous social media posts. She now says Thanksgiving is her favorite holiday. Two people are dead after a boat carrying 14 people capsized near Liberty Island in New York Harbor last night. The 22-footer overturned around 10:30 p.m. That prompted a major emergency response. FDNY, NYPD, and the Coast Guard. 12 people pulled from the water, taken to area hospitals with minor injuries. Divers later recovered a 27-year-old woman and a 5-month-old baby girl from the water, both taken to a hospital where they were pronounced dead. An investigation is underway. 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
0: Hawaii's two Democratic members of Congress clearing the way in their primary hurdles, voters backing both incumbents to advance to a November general election.
14: Congressman Ed Case has defeated Progressive State Senator Jared K. Ohokalole in Hawaii's 1st District, winning the Democratic nomination for a 7th term. Case had faced criticism from the party's far left over his comparatively moderate positions. In the 2nd District, Congresswoman Jill Takuda easily won her primary, defeating 3 challengers, including Kareel Basin, who was arrested following a confrontation on a Maui beach. Case will face Republican Adriel Lam, while Takuda will take on Republican State Senator Brenton Awa in November. Matt Murphy, Fox News.
0: Meantime, incumbent Democratic Governor Josh Green easily winning his primary in Hawaii. Republican Gary Cordery won his primary. That sets up a November matchup between the two. In Europe, some more unease concerning drones.
15: Drone sightings raising alarm bells over Germany. A pair of drones apparently seen over sensitive military bases there, and that is obviously raising concerns. Now, officials have been investigating the incidents amid concerns about possible links to Russia. Germany has been seeing more drone activity near sensitive military and transportation sites. Other European countries have also reported similar activity.
0: And that's Fox's Kevin Cork with that update from D.C. Coming up this week, accused UnitedHealthcare CEO killer Luigi Mangione returns to court for a status conference. In his case, Mangione accused of fatally shooting UHC CEO Brian Thompson outside a Manhattan hotel in December of 2024. Mangione will be allowed to ditch prison attire for civilian clothing at a hearing on Tuesday. That appearance coming less than a month before jury selection begins. In his murder trial on September 8th, he has pleaded not guilty to the charges. I'm Paul Stevens.
6: This is Fox News.
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17: Morning, Glory, and evening, Grace. Welcome to your weekend, America. I'm Hugh Hewitt, and I begin it as I usually do with John Ellis. John is the founder and editor-in-chief of News Items. Each week, John sends me a bunch of stories that may not have caught many people's attention, but caught his. Before I go to them, John, I want to throw you a bit of a curveball just to set the stage for my future guest. The El Sayed Hassan Piker ticket, and that's what I'm calling it. I'm calling it the most radical major party nomination in America since the Civil War. Do you agree with me on that?
18: I'm not sure I agree with you on that. I think it's certainly to the left of what Michigan Democrats are used to. I think he's a surprisingly strong candidate because he's very, very much on message. You know, Medicare for all, keep big money out of politics, and you know, throw the bums out. He's very effective repeating that message over and over again. But I think at the end of the day, his real beliefs and his friendship with Mr. Piker in particular will lead to his defeat. Piker, a Democratic congressman from New York named Richie Torres, wrote a letter, a press release about Mr. Piker, which, if people haven't had a chance to read, is a thoroughgoing indictment of Mr. Piker's beliefs. Let's put it
17: that way. You've been doing this a long time. So if over the course of the next week you come up with another major party nominee to the left of El Sayed and his sidekick Piker, let me know next week. Let's go to your first story.
18: Well,
17: go ahead.
18: Sorry.
17: Well, I wanted to go
18: to the AI. I was going to say, I think AI's... Right.
17: All right. The AI breakout.
18: Well, the big story... Yeah, I mean, the big story this week was a sort of great leap forward by China in the race for AI supremacy, if you will. And there's a man named Alan Thompson who is sort of the godfather of measuring AI capability. Everybody, you know, agrees that he's the guy. He puts out a monthly memo, a monthly newsletter called The Memo. And he measures all of the capabilities of the various AI models, both Chinese and American. And I had a chance to a podcast with him. I interviewed him for my podcast, and I said, where are we? And he said, China's tied, and they might even be a little bit ahead. And so I think that is an enormous change in from where we were a year ago. The big advantage China has, aside from the, you know, the ability to develop the models that they're developing, is that they have this huge infrastructure advantage. They have enough power to power all these data centers. That's a real problem here in the U.S. And Elon Musk, among others, has said that China will win the AI race precisely for that reason, that it has the juice to power the data centers, and that our capacity to do that is diminished by, you know, essentially neglect of our grid over decades. That's a big one.
17: I'm not an expert on this, but if you lose for a while, can you regain the lead in AI?
18: Yeah, I mean, I think that the technology is advancing. It's compounding in this way. It's just running so much faster than people realize. There was a famous memo that was put out called AI 2027, and it described how fast AI was developing, and everybody thought, well, that's hysterical. And actually, it turns out that it's developing faster than even they predicted. We're going to get to a point where I think it doesn't really matter if so-and-so is, if China's ahead on this and the U.S. is ahead on that, we will have reached what's known as the singularity. Musk said earlier this year that we'd already reached the singularity. Sam Altman a couple of weeks ago said that we were now living in the singularity. And the singularity, for those of your listeners who don't know the expression, essentially is that point when artificial intelligence surpasses all of human intelligence. So two of the leading figures in artificial intelligence, Mr. Musk and Mr. Altman, say that we're already there. There are, a number of concerns about that, obviously. But three that really stick out for me are, one, there's an existential risk that the machines will run amok, essentially, that they'll go rogue. And we've read a lot of stories about that in the last month or so. Second, I just had an X-ray. I have a pinched nerve in my neck, and I had an X-ray. And I got the technical report on the X-ray. I put it into Claude, and it came out with a perfect description of the results of the X-ray. That's just one small example of how this technology is going to transform work. And it's going to be disruptive getting from the model that we now have to the model that we're going to need for life with AI and everything.
17: So, John, are you looking forward to this, or is it a source of apprehension for you?
18: It's obviously existential risk is a source of apprehension. I think it's going to be very disruptive in the next 3-4 years. I think it will be the major issue of the 2028 presidential campaign. But I'm very optimistic that if we get through that disruptive period, that AI will be just an enormous benefit to us, all people. I mean, it'll be a game changer in human history. So I think, let's just get through the transition period. If we do, without existential risk rearing its ugly head, then I think we're looking at a very bright future indeed.
17: Will AI help us close the American munitions gap? Because that was one of the stories you sent me. I've read about it. I wasn't sure if I believed the leaks. But your Reuters reporting is that the U.S. Army has used up most of its stockpile of highly accurate long-range missiles, the ATACMs and the precision strike missiles, but it did not tell me how long it takes to replace those.
18: It takes a long time. One of the problems with our Defense Department is that we develop perfect weapons, right? So they're 100% good. And in this case, perfect is the enemy of the good. We need, if we had 80% THAADs or if we had 80% Patriots, we would have a lot more of them and we would be less stressed in terms of munitions. There's no question. CSIS, which is a very well-respected think tank in Washington that does a lot of military analysis, they put together a comprehensive report on the munitions shortfall, and it's entirely persuasive.
17: All right, now let's turn to the blue wave. I do think there's a blue wave in the offing, but I also think the nomination of the DSA congressional candidates, particularly El Saeed in Michigan, may in fact energize Republicans in a way that they ordinarily wouldn't be in a midterm. Have you calculated that into your assessment of the blue wave?
18: Well, right now, if you believe the data, and I do, Democratic voters are more motivated to vote in this midterm election than Republican voters are. And if that sticks, then the Democrats will do well. if the Republicans are able to make the DSA essentially a major issue, and then I think that can motivate the Republican base, particularly the MAGA base, to get out and vote. And if they get out and vote, then the Democratic gains in the House are probably enough to get, you know, to give them recapture control of the House, but not by anything like a normal 26-seat swing. And I think it makes it, if the MAGA base votes, then I think the Senate will stay in Republican hands for sure.
17: Now, John Ellis, for the benefit of our audience that may be new, we pick up station every month. You've been doing political analysis for 40 years, and you've seen a lot of races. Do you think, intuitively, Mike Rogers, who's a center-right, normal Republican, Army lieutenant, FBI special agent, 14 years in the House, chair of the Senate of the House Intel Committee, is he going to beat Abdul El-Sayed in Michigan, in your opinion?
18: I would think so. That, I mean, if you think of the rough math of this is 45% are going to vote blue, you know, regardless. 45% are going to vote red, regardless. This is true in Michigan. The 10%, you know, what are they going to do? Right now, they're financially stressed. That's number one. Number two, they think the system is corrupt. And number three, they want to send a message about how dissatisfied they are with the way things are working. That is El-Sayed's message. That's his hope for victory. I'm not sure that's going to get him across the line. So if I were betting, I'd be Rogers.
17: I am betting Rogers as well. John Ellis always...
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24: Information.
17: Welcome back, America. I'm Hugh Hewitt with Eli Lake. He's in with the Free Press. He's the host of the Breaking History podcast. He was on the Commentary podcast today. Eli, I just got done talking about what I think now is the most important race in the United States political cycle this fall, which is Mike Rogers, Republican, FBI agent, lieutenant in the Army, chairman of the House Intel Committee, against Abdulrahman El-Sayed and his running mate, Hassan Piker. And I'm very serious about that. I think they're stapled together. I think they are a dangerous pairing. I think it injects deep hatred of Israel and Jews into our American political stream. And I think everyone who cares about the country should contribute to Mike Rogers. What say you?
25: I generally agree, but I also think we've crossed a Rubicon already, because Sayed won a squeaker, and not only did the leadership of the Democratic Party and pretty much everywhere, with the exception of this very brave Republican Democratic Congresswoman from Michigan, say they are going to endorse him, but they didn't extract anything out of Sayed for the endorsement. They didn't get, he has not given that speech that Obama had to give about Reverend Jeremiah Wright, who I would say that Sayed and Wright are part of a tradition of the anti-American left. And so if Sayed wants to pivot to the middle and maybe reintroduce himself to the voters of Michigan, they're not asking him to distance or to renounce himself from Piker. And that, to me, it's a very ominous sign that one of the two major American parties is kind of now at the most charitable thing you can say is that part of their coalition is the anti-American left, and that's very bad.
17: Well, let's talk about Piker for a second. El-Sayed put him on like a bodysuit, like a Spider-Man suit on Peter Parker. I don't think he can take him off. And in fact, I've been seeing on my online today a dozen different Piker clips where he just is vulgar, obscene, anti-Semitic, anti-black. Now I'm beginning to see El-Sayed clips where he does things like denounce Mackinac Island, which is like an Ohioan denouncing the horseshoe in Columbus. Obviously, there's a lot to dig up here that Haley Stevens didn't.
25: Did Haley Stevens got all this money from people who didn't want Sayed to win the nomination, but she didn't really go hard after him. I mean, I think only to the very end, the last few days, that she mentioned Piker as a problem and saying that Jews were uncomfortable. We have Dana Nessel as the Attorney General for the state of Michigan. She won't go to the party's convention this year because she doesn't feel safe. I mean, listen, that's terrible. And it's because, and it's not like this is, Dana Nessel, by the way, is not, you know, a center-right Democrat or something. She is on board. She herself is a lesbian. She ended up dropping the charges against the University of Michigan, people that were then charged by the Justice Department. But it's, you know, there is something going on there, and this is a very ominous sign in that respect. So the idea that you're going to see everybody, I mean, we talked about it on commentary, but I don't understand. What does Chuck Schumer have to lose? I don't think he's going to win majority leader or minority leader, you know, after the midterms. Why not go out and say, you know, I've believed in, you know, the U.S.-Israel relationship for my entire political career, and I cannot get behind this guy, and I, you know, I hear my problems with him. I think that would have been a better move.
17: That's a sad ending to a long and colorful career for Chuck Schumer.
25: Yep.
17: Desiccated supporter of Israel. He won't be welcome in the Jewish state by many people, if any. But I was interested in your conversation with John. I take your side on this, and I'd tell John if he was here. If you're going to attack, and I'm going to attack Al-Sayed for saying hurt people, I am going to preface it by saying he condemned the attack by an Islamist on a Jewish synagogue and school, and Al-Sayed condemned the attack, but he said hurt people. In other words, he attempted to deflect from the attack. But I think it's important to put the first part in, or you'll open yourself up to being discredited on the second part. So I took your position on that. But if I were AIPAC, I would get a lot harsher right away. The guy is an anti-Semite, Islamist adjacent nut. And I do not believe we should let Hassan Piker leave stage left now. I think I'd keep him on the stage. What do you think?
25: Well, first of all, do we even know that Hassan Piker, I mean, his job is to be shocking. He is the modern, he's the 21st century equivalent of a shock jock, like a Howard Stern.
17: Correct.
25: That's what his job is. So his job is to get attention. So he's not going to stop talking and being controversial. And unless Saeed says something, makes a kind of Reverend Jeremiah Wright speech that Obama had to do in 2008, he's going to be wrapped around his neck either way. So Saeed is either going to have to, I mean, he can keep saying what he's saying, which is Piker's an influencer, I'm out trying to earn votes. Maybe that'll work. I don't think it gets us anywhere. You know, do you believe, as Hassan Piker has said, that Mao Zedong is one of the great leaders of the 20th century? That's a terrible thing to say if you know anything about history. You know anything about who Mao Zedong is.
17: What one senator can do in the United States Senate to wreck it, to put holds on nominations, to be on hearing, they can't really contain Al-Sayed if he gets into the Senate. I think Michiganders, I was just in Michigan, I was in Detroit this weekend. I make fun of them during Ohio State Michigan week, but they're normies. They're not really right. It's not New York City. It's not California.
25: Well, yes, except here's what I worry about, and I trust John Ellis. I was watching the end of that, and he thinks that Rogers is going to win, and it'll be close. Here's what I worry about. Trump's approval ratings are not in a good place right now, and if they keep sinking and the price of gasoline keeps going up, I think it's going to be very difficult, because I think that Saeed will run and saying, hey, you know, Mike Rogers is Trump's guy. And if Trump is not popular in Michigan, and that's going to be a tough sell, especially since one of the things that he's doing off the bat right now, Hugh, is he's making a plea to Democrats in his state saying, come with me if Saeed does not represent your values. So I just think it's going to be hard, and I worry about it. I'm not making predictions, but I'm just thinking it's going to be a very, very close race. It shouldn't be. But it is. And
17: last question. Trump has got two years left. This is a 6-year Senate seat.
25: Yeah.
17: I think that's a very compelling argument to people. You might hate Trump. You might be mad about the Iran war, although he could turn that around. But it is a 6-year Senate seat. He's there for a long time if you elect this radical. What do you think?
25: Yeah. And also, you're teaching the radicals inside the party that are trying to take it over from the Democratic Socialists of America that this kind of politics, which I think nearly half of the Democrats in this, you know, voted against in the primary, is you can win with in Michigan. That itself is a really bad thing, is that we have to teach the party a lesson that this is too far. But I think you're right. The 6 years is another very good argument there.
17: I'll be talking with Charles C.W. Cook about Buckley driving out the kooks in the 50s. I think Democrats, although Kamala Harris endorsed him today, I'm waiting to see what Rahm Emanuel says about Al-Sayed. We got 20 seconds. Do you think he'll endorse him, Eli?
25: I hope not. I was shocked to see how many Democrats just lined up this week after he wins a very narrow election. I think that was a huge error on their part, because, you know, like, you feed the crocodile in the hopes of that he'll eat you last. Well, you're on the menu,
17: guys. He's hungry. He's very hungry. Eli Lake, thank you. Follow him on.

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17: She's a joke, and she's a diversion. Hong is going to lose. She's going to win the nomination. She's going to lose badly in November to Congressman Tiffany. And I think most Democrats realize that, so she's the expendable extra on the Star Trek episode who never makes it back to the ship. She's out. They're focusing on El Saeed. And I think this is really far more important than Hong. The El Saeed race, he's running basically on a ticket with Hassan Piker. El Saeed is the most radical major party nominee for the United States Senate since the Civil War. He is so out there, anti-Semitic, anti-black, anti-free enterprise, anti-everything. He has been incubated by Hassan Piker. He's actually the child candidate of Hassan Piker. And what Democrats are doing, I'm surprised Kamala Harris endorsed him, because if you watch all day long on the posts on X, all of a sudden the floodgates are open on El Sayed. Welcome back, America. I'm Hugh Hewitt. Charles C.W. Cook is the senior writer at National Review. Charles, that was me earlier today. I'm with John Roberts, dismissing Hong as a joke and lasering in on El Sayed, who's anything but a joke to me. A, your assessment of my assessment, and B, your assessment of El Saeed.
18: Well, I hope you're right about Hong. I have a bunch of friends in Wisconsin. In fact, Wisconsin is, and always has been, quite overrepresented relative to its size at National Review. So I've, for a long time, had friends from Wisconsin who share your view that she will lose. I hope that's the case. I worry more about, purely because of the national environment. I think he's running against a difficult candidate to run against in this circumstance, Mike Rogers, who is a generic Republican in many ways, who came very close to winning in 2024, as incidentally did John James in 2020. So Michigan has been close recently. But if the national environment is bad and Republican enthusiasm is down, then who knows?
17: Your friend and mine, Matt Continetti, wrote a piece for National Review in January of 2025 honoring the late William F. Buckley, who, when asked upon his retirement in 1990 by the Washington Post what his greatest accomplishment was,
9: It was, he said, quote, the absolute exclusion of anything anti-Semitic or kooky from the conservative movement. I see the Democrats now facing the same challenge. Will anyone rise to meet it the way Buckley did on the right?
18: Well, we're not seeing them do it, are we? I mean, I don't want to be facetious or partisan, and I hope that the answer is yes, but I don't see any tendency in that direction. And I think especially at the moment, they're so angry with Trump and with their loss in 2024. And they're aware, those who might be inclined to do something about it, that if they make a move, they will be removed from the party. And that's another reason, Hugh, why, I think Eli Lake said this earlier, why it's so important that El-Sayed loses. Because although I would like to see Republicans do well, if Republicans, for example, lost Senate seats in North Carolina and Alaska, the takeaway would be that moderate candidates do better and that DSA types and anti-Semites ought to be shunned. But if El-Sayed wins, and if, goodness me, if Francesca Hong wins as well, then I think you're going to see a terrible combination of energy that is built up in the party in opposition to Trump and the conviction that the way that you win, even in a more moderate swing-ish state such as Michigan, is to nominate these people. And then the likelihood of there being an attempt to stage a party-wide sister soldier moment is going to be even more remote.
9: Okay, so when we come back from break, I'm going to talk to you about the Iran impact on this election. But running up to that, do you think that perhaps the red wave that didn't materialize in 2022 is the same sort of non-event that will occur in 2026? In other words, all politics is national and the tribes are set. Not a lot of people migrating between tribes.
18: Yeah, I mean, the one thing about 2022 that I found the most interesting and the most frustrating was that if you looked at the polling in almost all of the states in which there was a competitive Senate race, voters said that they wanted a Republican senator. They just didn't want the one that Republicans offered them. And sometimes the gap was 5 or 6 points. You had 55% or so saying, yeah, I wanted to vote for a Republican. But then the election turned out 51-49. That was because Republicans chose bad candidates. So the Democrats might shoot themselves in the foot this time. But yeah, it could be.
9: It could be. I'll be right back with Charles C.W. Cook to talk about Iran after the break. Don't go anywhere, America, because I don't know what's going on there, and I hope Charles does. Stay tuned.
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1: In the War of 1812, our nation fought and won America's religious freedom. 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
2: 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We all of a sudden became the enemy.
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13: Welcome back, America. I'm Hugh Hewitt, senior writer of National Review, Charles C.W. Cook. Charles, I was during the break going over to the Wall Street Journal, and I scrolled down from top to bottom on their landing page. There are 22 headlines of stories or editorials. Not one has the word Iran in it. To what do you attribute that, or what conclusions do you draw from that?
14: Well, I draw a couple. The first one is that no one, and I would include the president in this, seems to know what's going on. It's not as if every day the president or the defense secretary or the secretary of state comes out to the podium and delivers a masterclass that keeps us all apprised of the situation. That's in keeping with the opacity of this from the start. The second thing is that although there have been consequences of this war, it's not something that outside of gas prices and maybe at the margins a little more inflation, most people are feeling every day. This is in no way to underplay the deaths

0: November, they have to win this in a way that makes not necessarily capitulation, but is obvious to us that we've won it.
1: Well, I agree with that, but as you know, I think that we're in a stalemate, and I think that the stalemate is the product of America having overwhelming strength but being unwilling to use it because of the costs that would involve, the president being torn on what to do. He can't get out. He can't just leave with his tail between his legs, but equally a push, which we could do, we have the strength and the talent, is going to be politically unpopular. And I'm alarmed by this because I think we're stuck right in the middle.
0: Well, if he were to announce, there are three ways to go: major combat operations, withdrawal, and then we have a blockade and we are not going to lift it until an inspection regime is allowed into wherever they had nukes and to Pickaxe Mountain, and that blockade will kill you dead over 3 months, and you're not going to shoot anyone or we're going to hammer you. That would be an articulation of a position that I think could garner significant support, but there's been no articulation of any position, Charles.
1: No, and this has been my critique from the start. I'm not on paper opposed to our doing something about Iran. There's been a thorn in our side for years, and that's putting it mildly. But it's been a strange moment, Hugh, because at one level they started off saying everything. You know, there were five reasons we were going in, and now they don't seem to have articulated a rationale for our being there at all. And if newspaper reports are to be believed, which they're not always, the president has started asking people if they have any ideas, which isn't a problem in general if you know what your strategy is. If you understand what you're trying to achieve, there's nothing wrong with asking people how best to achieve it. But I think Trump seems to be asking what to do. So if he can't work that out, he's certainly not going to try and win over the public.
0: Well, what I think he wants to do is to make sure that they can never have a nuclear weapon. And that entails, I think he's done 90% of that, and he might be right about Pickaxe Mountain. I don't know. I just read what the Foundation for the Defense of Democracy says, and they're worried about it. But I do think it would be useful to come up to the edge again and say, either you let us inspect or we pound the IRGC facilities. We don't want to hurt civilians to the extent possible, and we keep that blockade. People forget the blockade. The blockade is going to kill them, Charles. Do you believe that the way I believe
1: it?
0: They need money.
1: Yeah, although, you know, there's an irony here, isn't there, in that one of the biggest obstacles that President Trump faces, and this is incidentally why it's so silly to describe him as a dictator, as some on the left do, is that public opinion is not sold on this war and is angry with its consequences. Trump knows that, and that's one of the reasons that I think he's been a little bit reluctant to go all the way. The Iranians don't have that problem. Now, you can't push a people indefinitely, or they will eventually stage a revolution and it will eventually work. But the Iranians are not under the same pressure as President Trump is, because they don't live in a democracy, in a republic. But I think that the timescales here probably aren't in the president's favor. I do think the Iranians could hold out for quite a while, even if things became dire internally as a result of a blockade.
0: If he hammers them, and I mean the B-52s, the B-2s, the B-1s, whatever attackums we have left, and we allow our allies to absorb the damage, do you think public opinion rallies to him if he hammers them? Because the one thing Americans hate, it's stalemate.
1: I actually don't. I'm not saying he shouldn't do it, but I don't. I think that the way public opinion turns around on this is that there is some sort of victory that doesn't look like a withdrawal that then allows gas prices to go down, and a plausible case that the action was worth it, combined with an improvement in the economy. I think if you can get all of those things, then it looks like a success. I'm not sure people would respond purely to another salvo on the grounds that it was the success. No.
0: Charles C.W. Cook, always good to check in with you. Listen to him on The Editors, the podcast from National Review. Read his work in National Review. Time for me, my friends, take my relief factor, because the grandkids are here. And that means I've got a weekend ahead of carrying

0: 4-year-olds and 7-year-olds the last mile. They always go, they're good for the first mile, but they're never good for the second mile. And you, everyone out there who's carried a 4-year-old knows what that means. I carry Nick Kerkuman as Rachel and Omega. This is easy to take. If you're watching on the Salem News Channel, I do that every first hour of every program. 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
0: Welcome back, America. Mike Rogers of the Republican nominee running against the El Sayed Hassan Piker ticket in Michigan. And Mike Rogers has an ad out today, cut number one.
8: If you're among the majority of Democratic voters that woke up on Wednesday feeling, well, hopeless, because the person who won does not represent your values, well, just know, there is still hope. Michigan deserves a senator who is ready to sit with you, hear from you, and represent you. The parents across Michigan who want an education system that sets up their kids for success. 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You have a home with us. to young people who are looking for real solutions to solve our housing affordability crisis. 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The fight is far greater than just left versus right. The fight is for the very soul of our nation. Over the next 90 days, I'm going to work hard to earn your trust, to earn your support, and earn your vote. 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Let's get to work.
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12: Issues a list of demands to open the straits. I'm Jack Callahan, Fox News, insisting the Strait of Hormuz will not fully reopen until the U.S. agrees to a series of demands. Fox's Trey Yinks reports from Tel Aviv.
13: As the Middle East waits to see if a deal can be reached to reopen the Strait of Hormuz, Iranian officials are making new demands. Iran's Supreme National Security Council over the weekend issued a fresh statement calling on the United States to permanently end the war and compensate Iran for damages before the strait would reopen. This comes as Iran's foreign minister says even if a deal is reached, it doesn't necessarily mean the strait will stay open. Conversations about the strait come as the U.S. naval blockade of Iranian ports remains in effect, costing the regime hundreds of millions of dollars each day. And according to U.S. Central Command, as of August 8th, CENTCOM redirected 53 commercial vessels, disabled two, and boarded two.
12: The U.S. military has also permitted more than 30 ships to pass through the blockade for humanitarian aid. Wildfires continuing to spread across eastern Washington state after burning for more than a week. The three massive wildfires remain less than 40% contained, destroying hundreds of homes and businesses. In Nevada, meanwhile, a separate wildfire is growing near the Reno area. So far, more than 4,000 acres have been scorched, forcing a handful of evacuations as those flames are being fueled by dry conditions and windy weather. A Florida man charged with a hate crime for allegedly throwing a brick through a synagogue window had reportedly shared a social media post from New York City's Mayor Zoran Mamdani. Police say the suspect was angered by propaganda on social media and was anti-Israel. An account under his name had reposted Mamdani, calling Israeli Prime Minister Benjamin Netanyahu a war criminal. 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
12: Hunter Biden is providing an update on his father's battle with prostate cancer. In an appearance on BBC's Newsnight, Hunter discussed former President Joe Biden's condition. The former president's office disclosed in May of 2025 that his cancer had spread to his bones.
18: The only thing that I say about my dad, about his health right now, is I wish he would complain more, because it's not good. The cancer has spread, metastasized into his bones and further. It's very painful. And it's very debilitating in many respects.
12: Biden's diagnosis was announced less than 4 months after he left office. Four California teenagers are facing charges after police connected them to at least 77 robberies across the Bay Area. The kids are accused of stealing a variety of things, including cars, guns, and power tools. Detectives arresting three of the suspects during a sweep operation, while the fourth was already in juvie on an unrelated case. A 37-year-old is also facing charges for receiving stolen goods from those teenagers. It's hot and humid across much of the country this weekend. Fox Weather's Melanie Black with an update.
19: It's hot and humid for a lot of us across the country today. It's going to be stormy across the southeast and into parts of the northern plains and through the Midwest. But the strongest storms are likely to be across the plains and in through areas of the Ohio River Valley, Chicago, Indianapolis, Milwaukee, some of those cities that are mentioned, where we have two rounds of storms, one already ongoing across Iowa and into Missouri. Already reports that there could be some golf ball size hail associated with these storms. But our biggest concern going forward through the rest of today is going to be a damaging wind. There's also the chance for an isolated tornado or two. Keep in mind, there's a very humid air mass that's in place, so any of these stronger storms also have the potential of producing some heavy rain.
12: I'm Jack Callahan, and this is Fox News.
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0: I don't think there is, Stuart. This is the key. Ron Johnson is correct to be alarmed at the five-alarm fire. But I think most people go through the summer. They don't pay attention to deep blue congressional districts that, you know, let a crazy in here and there. AOC, not very smart, sort of ignorant on major issues. She showed that when she went to the Munich conference. But now they've let a half dozen in at once, and it's really Michigan that is the flare in the sky. El Said is a radical. I can't emphasize this enough. I think there are Democrats going to Rogers from Michigan to his website and donating because they realize their party cannot be held captive to Said and Piker. So that's the real five alarm. Socialism will not work. Americans are free market people. We want to start businesses. We want to succeed. Ron Johnson's a great, very successful businessman. People watching your show believe in free markets and in entrepreneurship and capitalism. But the Democrats have the problem. They've got the malignancy. They've got to cut it out. So Ron John is actually worried about what I'm worried about. We need a functioning Democratic Party. We've got to have two major parties that are, you know, center-left for the Democrats, center-right for the Republican, and let them argue about marginal tax rates, but not about the fundamental values of America and the West. That shouldn't be up for grabs, but it is in Michigan. Welcome back, America. Morning glory and evening grace. That was Lee with Stu Varney this morning. The day before, Ben Domenech was on with Stu Varney. I think Stu likes to get a little politics mixed in with the markets. Ben Domenech joins me now, opinion editor for the Daily Wire, Fox News contributor, host of the Big Ben podcast. Ben, how important is the Michigan Senate race where Abdul Al-Sayed is running with his ticket mate, Hassan Piker, whether it's official or not?
25: I think it's enormously important, Hugh, and I think that I heard your hit, but you rocked at that. So I apologize if you hear a little bit of disturbance in the background because we're headed to vacation, and that means that my six-month-old is waking up. The situation that I see in Michigan is one that really is a test for the Democratic Party. Are they going to accept us? Is this going to be the kind of thing that they just sort of say, we're going to listen to the Youngs despite all the different things that they are saying that are at odds with not just, you know, the historic American experience, but frankly, the historic Democratic experience. I mean, you know, within our lifetimes, we have had Democrats who were profound defenders of free markets and free trade and of, you know, an anti-communist approach to the world. Is that just all gone now? Is that just something that we're going to forget? Because it sure seems like all of this is something that's in the past.
0: Well, the Hassan Piker angle interests me, Ben. He put him on like a Spidey suit for the primary. El Sayed did. Can he take him off now? And do enough Americans know who he is? Because for whatever it is, Twitch does not really cross the radar of people who are over 40. Does it matter that Hassan Piker is a bigot, a racist, an anti-Semite, and a radical?
25: I'm not sure that it does. And unfortunately, I think that we're going to have to deal with a situation where, you know, the vast majority of Americans do not know who this person is or why they should be opposed to what he believes. And unfortunately, that means that you're talking, you're explaining, and you're educating, and that means that you're losing. From my perspective, the problem that the Republicans face right now is that they do not understand how extreme these people truly are. They have, used all of these different radical elected candidates as, you know, a joke, as something that's, you know, sort of a sideline, something that we can, you know, talk about as being, you know, a court jester or something like that, as opposed to what they really are, which is a threat to our existence and our way of life. And that's something that I think is unfortunately going to be something that Republican candidates across the country are going to have to find a way to deal with. And I don't know that they have the language for it, Hugh. I really don't. I think that they have unfortunately they have undervalued the degree to which the left has completely absorbed and accepted these arguments from the young people in America in a way that that is perverting them toward an anti-capitalist, anti-American perspective. And I don't think that we have necessarily the vocabulary to battle it.
0: Now, Ben, you picked up the utility of interviewing people at length. Do you think Hassan Piker could survive an interview? I mean, a serious interview.
25: have you asked him to come on your show?
0: No, I've got an FCC to worry about. I can't have him on the radio.
25: But no, of course I don't. I mean, I think that it's very clear that he wouldn't. And I think that, you know, whenever he goes on these rants that he does, you know, on Twitch streams and the like, it shows that he is just not prepared for that kind of conversation. But at the same time, you know, what can he do? He can spout all these different bullet points that speak to the priorities of young Americans in ways that, you know, make it seem like he is offering them an answer. That answer is not real. It's a lie. It's, you know, divorced from the actual way that that American politics and that markets work, but he is able to sell it to them, and he's going to continue to sell it to them until we have someone who is willing to stand up and actually take him on at his face. And, you know, I don't know that that's the kind of thing that's going to happen. I think that what we're going to live with here for the next couple of months going into this midterm election is a bunch of people who have lied to these youngsters about, this is why the economy is not working for you. This is why, you know, you can blame the capitalists, the billionaires, the Jews, you know, have your pick. That's the thing that I think they're going to continue to do.
0: Okay, you got 10 minutes to advise Mike Rogers on how to run his campaign. What's your advice?
25: Look, I think that he can absolutely win this race, but I don't think that it's actually as close as people seem to think. I think that he needs to make the case to all of these people. And I've heard him make the case on housing, for instance. I asked him about this on Fox when I had the opportunity to interview him. He needs to make the case that he is going to be a better representative for people who actually have you know, serious concerns about affordability and the like. And he needs to do it right away. This cannot be an election that's about foreign policy. It has to be an election that's about affordability, about inflation, and about the kitchen table issues that matter the most to the people of Michigan.
0: Does he talk about what El-Said represents in terms of Israel, in terms of rejecting the Jewish Americans who've actually made up a large part of the Michigan electorate for a long time? So have Arab Americans, but I don't think Arab Americans want to be painted as radical either.
25: No, I don't think they do. And I think that, you know, he does need to talk about that. But I just think that the priority for him has to be rebutting El-Fayed on the basic things that he's bringing in front of people, which is to say, this is a radical who's trying to sell you on a bill of goods. And the way to battle against him is to be is to rebut him on the points that he's trying to sell to the American middle class. That's going to be, I think, the real test going forward for a lot of these different DSA candidates across the country.
0: So Mike Rogers obviously had an oppo firm that was better than Haley Stevens, because they dropped a little bit of tape today on El-Said arriving at Mackinac Island for their annual Summer Policy Fest, cut number 9.
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5: It's funny because, like, if we win, this is going to be the, like,
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5: Summer home. I'm just going to be like, every time I've ever come here, I've hated it. Why am I here?
0: I hate this so much. I feel like if I have to come here every summer, I'll hate it. What do you think, Ben?
25: Well, I've been there, and I think it's wonderful.
0: Yeah.
25: I don't know what he's talking about. I mean, it's such a random thing to hate. But it is, I think, a testament to how much he is at odds with the experience of, you know, a traditional voter within Michigan. And that's something that I think needs to be played up. Look, you know how dangerous this is. If you have an actual senator who is able to have the access that a senator has to do the things that a senator can do, who has the kind of warped anti-American beliefs that El-Sayed represents, it's going to be a problem.
0: In fact, during the break, I'm going to talk with Ben about what one senator can do, because one senator can gum up the Senate badly. And so don't go anywhere. When he comes back, Ben's weekly music test is also in front of him. And I know he's in fear of it because last week he swung and missed. He did the old, oh, I know that. And he shuffled, but he wasn't right. But we'll try when we come back to see if Ben can get one for two going into week three. Don't go anywhere, America. I'm Hugh Hewitt. It's the Hugh Hewitt Show. Stay tuned.
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0: Man, this is Leanne Rimes adjacent. I don't know what this is.
1: it's something called.
0: I had to correct you though, because I got it right the other day. the country singer that you had the other day, I had.
1: Oh, I guess you did. So now you're 1-2. It's the Tedeschi
0: Trucker. I'm 1-1.
1: And I told Dwayne it wasn't fair because it was one of Dwayne's fetish bands, and I don't think it's really legit and mainstream. He went to Red Rock to hear them, but he compared them to the immortal Bonnie Raitt.
0: Oh, this is completely unfair. That's unfair.
1: Yeah. I'm sorry. Next week we'll give you the Beatles or something. All right, two more subjects.
0: No. I just want to say I'm incredibly jealous of Dwayne. He had a phenomenal experience, and and by the way, you know, Red Rocks is a destination for me. I've never been there. I would love to go there, and kudos to him for...
1: He's been bragging about it all week. Now, have you been following Burrito Gate?
0: Not only have I been following it, I have published an article by Chef Andrew Gruhl at the Daily Wire about why you should make your burritos at home. I'm totally engaged with it. In fact, I don't normally order burritos, but I ordered a burrito this week from one of my favorite restaurants. It was $16, by the way.
1: Okay. So, I bring it up because yesterday I had the vice president on, and at the end I pointed out he's now the number one elected Catholic in America, and I thought he hit below the burrito belt with Mark Thiessen. What'd you think?
0: I was on with Mark that evening on Larry Kudlow, and I said that I thought it was very restrained from him to not make a burrito reference. I think that was below the belt, but I also think that's an indictment of the vice president. I think the vice president needs to be less online than he is, and that is something that I think has been a repeated problem for him in this vice presidency. As much as I respect the fact that he's an extremely intelligent and accomplished individual, like, why are you doing something like that? Try to win over the people who disagree with you. Don't just, like, say, oh, you're fat.
1: his response was that Mark had been harsh on him, and I thought, well, so's Ben Domenech. So's a bunch of people been harsh on you. I'm trying to protect him from the Tucker Carlson smear that he's Tucker Carlson because he had a couple of drinks with him once. But it's I just wish he was online.
0: No. You bring up a very valid point, which is to say, are you going to be one of these podcast bros, or are you going to be, you know, the next potential president of the United States? These are the two paths for you, dude. And I think that that's something that is significant. And, you know, I hope he listens to you.
1: All right, now I want to finish with Iran. I just went over the Wall Street Journal landing page, 22 stories that are either news stories or essay headlines. Not once does the word Iran appear. I find that troubling. In fact, I find it amazing. How do you react to that?
0: I think that's a real problem. I mean, I think that we need to be talking about this more directly because I actually think it's the most important and significant political story of this cycle.
1: Of course it is.
0: We talked about before, you know, this is the test by which Republicans will be judged in November. And I think that it's, you know, heinous that we have had a conversation that has shifted, unfortunately, away from determining what we ought to be doing there. You know, look, whatever you think about the situation, whatever you think about the decision the president made, there needs to be a resolution here, and that resolution needs to be victory.
1: So I think there are three paths. One, hit them hard and ongoing until they capitulate. Two, make a public announcement that we're not going to bomb, but we are going to blockade until they capitulate. Or three, declare victory and go home. Which do you think he should do? Which do you think he will do? We're not doing any of them right now.
0: I think that one should be what he ought to do. I think two is going to likely be what he does do. I don't think that he's going to do three. That would be just so uncharacteristic. But it's possible. I mean, there are people who are lobbying for that within his coalition, within the White House, I think. And that's a real problem. And look, you know, the truth is, once you go in for something like this, you have to make the determination that, you know, the outcome and what you understand as being the goal needs to be reached no matter what. Like, if you don't reach that goal, then you have failed. And that's something that I think the president, unfortunately, you know, maybe he was given bad advice. Maybe there were people around him who said it would be easier. You know, we can, you know, do the diagnosis on that, you know, potentially after all of this. But it is not a situation that I think he anticipated. I think that he thought it would be easier than it has turned out to be.
1: But what Admiral Montgomery has told me is whatever is our deficiency in defensive munitions, we got more than enough JDAMs. And we can, the best defense is a good offense. We can be flying 500 missions a night with the Israelis and our Gulf allies, hitting everything that moves with a JDAM precision munition and make them. I really believe we can do that if we're willing to do it. Do you?
0: I think so, but I think that willingness is really the question here. You know, there has been so much uncertainty about the way that this administration has approached this whole process. I'm really concerned going forward about what it's going to lead to in terms of the next couple of years of this administration. I mean, this has been a phenomenal administration when it comes to foreign policy from my perspective. But, you know, is this going to be something that makes him temper things off? Maybe not, you know, have the kind of foreign policy going forward that we would like to see in terms of, you know, not just, you know, the Middle East, but of course, you know, our own home and the Western Hemisphere.
1: Ben Domenech, always good to talk to you. Follow him on X at Pete Domenech. Listen to Big Ben Pod, read the Daily Wire, and have a great vacation, Ben, especially since you got a baby that sometimes is not really possible, but do your best. Thank you, Ben.
0: Thank you.
1: 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You'll thank me for it. Come right back, America. Mike Collins of Georgia, our next senator from Georgia, is next on The Hugh Hewitt Show.
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15: Welcome back, America. As promised, the first appearance of Georgia Congressman Mike Collins, who will be the next senator from the state of Georgia. Congressman, welcome. We've got 6 minutes, so I want to jam a lot of information into this. You got a big uphill race against John Ossoff, a lefty's lefty. What's your website? 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
16: No, and I appreciate that, because I'm going to tell you something. This thing is turning into be such a much bigger and important race the minute this thing goes on. But you can find us at MikeCollinsGA.com. Please go there. Help us out. Make sure that we get rid of this DSA guy that we've got in the U.S. Senate right now.
15: MikeCollinsGA.com. Now, Congressman, yes. Tell people a little bit about yourself. You're a businessman. I think you've started and sold three businesses. You've been in Congress for a long time. You're mainstream. You're the perfect guy to take on the radical John Ossoff. How's it going?
16: Yeah, you know, as a matter of fact, I've only been in Congress for one full term. So this is my second term that I will complete in the House before moving over in the Senate. Y'all, I've been in the trucking business all my life. 30-plus years, my wife and I started with one truck and built it up, and now the next generation is running that thing. And honestly, it's that just being in that tough business environment that's allowed me to be so successful in just the short time I've been in Congress. But having said that, this race right here, number one race in the country to flip, Ossoff is beatable. We have been right on his heels in the polling since we've been in this thing. But I tell you, as of Tuesday night, when he got behind that El Sayed, the DSA candidate out of Michigan that won the Democrat primary up there, I think that tells all of America exactly where John Ossoff stands. Not only have they been saying they're grooming him to be the next president, to run for president, John Ossoff is the same guy, y'all, that voted 92% of the time with Bernie Sanders. He is the poster child for this Democrat Socialist of America movement, and you don't have to take my word for it. All you got to do is go and look at his voting record. And in this race, so, you won't, sir.
15: I just am amazed he endorsed Hassan Piker's lookalike, El Sayed. Those two guys are the most radical guys. I thought Ossoff might want to give him a little bit of distance, but he put his arm around them, because that really is off the American political chart.
16: Well, it is, and you think Hassan Piker is friends with John Ossoff. John Ossoff wouldn't have pulled his support for Plattner if Plattner up there in Maine wasn't losing and was going to lose, and he saw that. So John Ossoff has been right there in the thick of this the whole time. The thing is, He's like a Trojan horse. He is going around Georgia talking about how moderate he is, but nobody's put a glove on him. Nobody has said, hey, don't just take his word for who he is, and don't take my word for who he is. Go look at his voting record. His voting record should speak volumes as to how this guy does not represent Georgia, does not represent the people or our values. Anybody in this state will tell you they don't want men in girls' sports. John Ossoff not only voted once for it, he voted three times for it. And that's just one out of a multitude of different votes this guy has taken because he is so far over there on that left wing. And one of the main reasons is that's who's funding his race. I mean, when you're talking about John Ossoff, who only gets 18% of his money from the state of Georgia and from people in this state, the rest of it's coming from all these other states like California and New York. So they got a vested
15: interest. Mike Collins, he is an invisible senator until now. He's the accidental senator because of the circumstances of 6 years ago. He's an invisible senator since then. He's a leftist. Your mainstream is your money coming in to take him on because he is going to raise a bundle.
16: And that is a great question. Yes, sir. Our money is coming in. We're seeing good fundraising dollars. Had a great fundraising event just a week ago today, as a matter of fact, here in Atlanta. National money is coming in. It is already here. We're also got a $60 million that will be coming in September to support this campaign and to continue to make sure that we get that message out. We've still got to raise hard dollars, though. I mean, that's just as important as anything. And so it's important for people go look at our website. Check me out at MikeCollinsGA.com. You can learn exactly who I am. You can look at my voting record. You can see that I have pushed just good, solid legislation. Two pieces of legislation being signed into law in just 2 years by two different presidents. And, you know, oh, by the way, Hewitt, they were bipartisan pieces of legislation. Just good, solid
15: legislation. Lake and Riley Act.
16: Yeah.
15: So, you know, again,
16: 20,000 illegal criminals off our streets in just 1 year. So very successful.
15: It's a great piece of law. It's a great campaign. Get yourself a cot. Prepare to move in here. We'll get you on once a week between now and November. Mike Collins, Georgia. 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Get involved. It's a winnable race. We can toss Ossoff off. He put his arms around El Sayed. That tells you all you need to know. He and Hassan Piker and John Ossoff, all birds of a feather, and boy, they need to leave those feathers out of the Senate. Mike, good to meet you online. I'll talk to you soon. 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

0: Welcome back, America. I'm Hugh Hewitt. Jonathan Williams is the president, chief economist of the American Legislative Exchange Council. ALEC. You can read all about ALEC at alec.org/Hugh. Jonathan, before we go to the policy stuff, I know it's a not-for-profit that you don't get involved in politics, but Michigan, that's your hometown, right? Quite the Senate candidate you put up there in Michigan.
1: Hey, you know, it's that was a very interesting outcome. I mean, I think if I were, you know, looking at it from a political lens, obviously we don't from an ALEC perspective, but I mean, this is a huge opportunity for somebody like Mike Rogers. The fact that there's a Democrat socialist as the nominee who has unfortunately said some horrible things about this country as it relates to 9/11 as well. I think it's a wake-up call to say, hey, there's an extreme element. Obviously, there's some great Democrats involved with us at ALEC, and we encourage that. But there is a huge element there of folks that really have some disturbing views as it relates to the economy, as it relates to anti-Semitism, and as it relates to just the overall pride in America or lack thereof. And so, I mean, I think that it does provide some amazing opportunities for our conservative friends there to just be a contrast of the records, a contrast of the agenda and the issues going forward for the state of Michigan. And as we see this play out in perhaps other states, too, you have Democrat socialists that is front runner right now in the Wisconsin primary for governor. And you have others out there that unfortunately, this is not an isolated incident, as you know, Hugh.
0: Well, you are a proud Michigander. And I was kind of shocked that Mr. El-Sayed is on tape blasting Mackinac Island.

0: almost 40% of the average state budget. It's a huge element of everything that goes on. Obviously, we want to rethink the way that the federal government supports the states, because it's becoming an unhealthy reliance and addiction that sometimes state and local governments have on these federal funds. There's no such thing as a free lunch. They come with a whole lot of requirements. In this case, though, there is a stipulation on federal funds that we think is important to really have a employment eligibility check through the E-Verify system, something that many states have passed. Governor DeSantis in Florida was a leader on it, among others, to say, let's make sure we have real program integrity. And if you are going to be a contractor or a subcontractor that receives federal funds and that work is being done in the United States, we should make sure we check employment eligibility to work in the United States. And so it seems like a common sense thing. You know, there's a lot of groups that have weighed in against that proposal and submitted comments on this proposed rule from OMB. But I think kudos to Russ Vogt and the folks at OMB for trying to ensure program integrity. And as long as the states are going to be receiving such a large percentage of their budget from the feds, let's make sure that this money is spent wisely and make sure that those that are employed are should be employed in the United States.
1: So the audience that doesn't understand rulemaking, a regulation is put forward in draft by the agency, in this case the OMB. Everybody comments on it. They are obliged by the law to go through all those comments, respond, and then come up with a final rule. When do you expect the final rule, Jonathan?
0: Well, I think, you know, we're probably still weeks to months out here, Hugh, because the comment period just closed earlier in July, right around the ALEC annual meeting. But we do expect there's going to be a lot of healthy discussion around Washington. There are going to be some groups that claim they represent the states that are saying, you know, we shouldn't be putting this requirement on federal funds going to the states. But, I mean, this is a clear example of something that is a common sense safeguard for American taxpayers if we're going to spend money and send it to the states.
1: And what is the model policy that ALEC has on the Federal Funds Oversight Act?
0: Well, it's really a great policy, even beyond from this discussion around E-Verify for government employment. It gets to the issue of, you know, if and when the federal government does reduce aid to the states, let's make sure states are self-sufficient. Utah's been a great example. As you know, Hugh, they've been number one in rich states, poor states for all 19 editions of our report. But one of the things that they've done that's really outside of the box thinking that's really set them up for success is, when the federal government does reduce aid to Utah, they have a contingency plan in place to say, what will we do as a state to make sure those key programs are continued, or they're given to civic institutions or individuals to pick up and run with in some cases. But Utah has a plan. And when you talk to the bond rating agencies, one of the reasons why Utah has kept a AAA bond rating for many, many years now, they point to is directly this idea that, yes, the state should be ready for a potential downturn in federal support. In our view, that's probably a healthy thing to make sure states are being able to govern themselves and not over-reliant on a federal government now that has $40 trillion of national debt. And that model policy of ours really is a takeaway off of what Utah and other forward-thinking states have done now for a number of years.
1: And, John, we got a minute left. I'm very glad to see you haven't given up on the West Coast. You and the ALEC staff made a West Coast swing. What'd you find in California, Washington, Oregon, Hawaii?
0: We found a lot of hunger for those that came out and wanted to hear about good ALEC principles and ideas and what they might do to help turn around their states eventually. I mean, as you know, these are all states in the bottom, you know, 10 or 15 in rich states, poor states, as well as many of our other reports. But there's a great hunger to say, for these conservative organizations such as ALEC that are 50 state organizations, we promise to them we will not give up on any state. I mean, we're a 50-year organization committed to good public policy in all 50 states. And when you get that reaction, as we did last week on the left coast, as we like to say, it was a refreshing reminder that we've got great men and women who are looking to fight for conservative ideas, for taxpayers, for rooting out waste, fraud, and abuse, even in the most difficult of political circumstances. And we at ALEC will be for them every time when they reach out for help.
1: And when you've got a friend in ALEC, you have a friend indeed. If you're a state legislator or state legislator adjacent, in any of our 50 states, you got to check out ALEC, ALEC.org/you, ALEC.org/you. 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

0: just more complaining. Jonathan Williams, President and Chief Economist. Thank you, Jonathan. I'll be right back with Tarzana Joe on the Hugh Hewitt Show.
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0: Joined now by the Poet Laureate of the Hugh Hewitt Show, Tarzana Joe. Hello, Joe.
9: Oh, Hugh, you know, it's August and it's already election season. I'm so sure early voting has started in Dixville Notch or some such place. And that's where we are today. As we lead up to elections, which this season could be stinging, I'll bet my bottom dollar that my cell phone will be ringing. Through my iPhone and my landline, I expect solicitations focused on securing some political donations. Hello, the voice will greet me with enthusiastic glee and say they represent the California GOP. I will tell them, you can't fool me with this nonsense that you bring. I've been living here for 30 years. I know there's no such thing. Huh? It was different when I moved here, when the state was hale and hearty, and we had a few electeds who were in the grand old party. But consultants, I'm quite certain, told the honchos with a sneer, we've all seen the demographics, so don't waste your money here. So each year, decline continues, and our expectations fade from the very worst decision that a party ever made. Here's a state, in every aspect, where the outcomes are the bleakest. Why not tackle your opponents where their run game is the weakest? These are not your father's liberals, who are oftentimes reliable, but socialistic rebels who are clearly certifiable. I'll contribute to all causes. I've got money in the jar. But I need you to assure me that you'll fight them where they are. That's with apologies to Mr. Robinson. It's my party by Tarzana Joe.
0: So, Joe, first of all, you have a landline?
9: Yes.
0: So you're the guy in California who has a landline. Okay, we got that down. Number two, Joe, Prop 39. I don't know if you can make a verse out of it, but they got screwed. They lost the case to rename it the right way, so the Democrats are up to dirty tricks. We want everyone to vote yes on Prop 39 to require ID in California. Is there any way between now and Election Day you can muse on Prop 39?
9: I'm working on it. But I have one more thing to say. You know, California is not the only place that's been abandoned. In New York, the New York 13th, which is where Daria Lisa Chevalier is running, yeah, the Republican Party canceled their primary.
0: Huh. Well, sometimes the better part of valor, Joe. The better part of valor.
9: No.
0: All right, but go find Joe's exhortation to play hard at TarzanaJoe.com, completely revised, revamped, and working. If you need a poem for any occasion, political, secular, sectarian, wedding, retirement, engagement party, then go to TarzanaJoe.com and hit the button, I need a poem, and you'll get one. Rates are reasonable. Thank you, Joe.
9: Thank you, you.
0: Don't go anywhere, America. The Hillsdale Dialogue is right ahead with Dr. Larry Arnn. We're in Churchill's World War II memoirs. Don't miss it here on The Hugh Hewitt Show.
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0: Morning glory and evening grace, America. I'm Hugh Hewitt. That music means it's time for the Hillsdale Dialogue. Dr. Larry Arnn is with me, and we are covering this book, of course. We're back in Winston Churchill's The Finest Hour, Volume 2 of his six-volume World War II memoir, and this is the critical year. This is 1940 to 1941, The Finest Hour of Great Britain. And Dr. Arnn, early on, he writes a letter to Ismay, and you might want to put a word in about Ismay at this point. June 4th, 1940, things are bleak, and Churchill writes, "An effort must be made to shake off the mental and moral prostration to the will and initiative from which we suffer." What's he talking about, and how do you do that?
1: That's a great theme with Churchill. You have to, if you go to the Federalist Papers, the chapters on the papers on the executive branch are written by Alexander Hamilton. And the point is, the word execution is cognate with the word executive, right? In other words, get it done. And that's a great theme with Churchill. When Churchill became prime minister in May, his first speech, which we read, is Blood, Toil, Tears, and Sweat, was very inspiriting. And then the guys who were working for, he had written a letter during the Twilight War between September 1939 and May 1940. He'd written a letter to the foreign minister, Lord Halifax, and it runs, "The days are full of agreeable work." And at the end of each one, "Not very much has been done." He said, "We have to live under conditions of stress of soul that rivals that of the soldiers in the field." So Churchill thought like that. This is war. After Churchill was prime minister for about 3 weeks, all his private secretaries who became devoted to him were Chamberlain men. He didn't fire any of them. And they, after about 3 weeks, their diaries started showing things like, oh, I see, this is how you go about fighting a war. And so Churchill's trying to stir them up. Get going. Let's do it. You may like or not like Donald Trump, but there isn't any doubt that he has an executive temper, and he's pushing all the time, and he's not very restrained in how he goes about it. I praised Lindsey Graham earlier for being unpredictable sometimes. Well, that's another feature of the executive. So this letter is very characteristic of Churchill.
0: You just reminded me. I read a column last week for the D.C. Examiner. That primarily, 9/10 of it was about Lord Palmerston, and part of it was drawn, I don't know if you read that six-volume history of England, but volume 5 is about Victoria's reign from Waterloo to her death in 1901. And in it, Lord Melbourne, Victoria's first prime minister, says there's no stopping Palmerston. He does what he wants, and he's just an energetic guy, and he needs a blockade of Greece. He orders the blockade of Greece, and he gives a five-hour speech on the Don Pacifico affair in the House of Commons, and he wins them over. That's the executive temperament, I think. Even though he's a legislator, remember the House of Commons. Nevertheless, their ministers are either doers or they're watchers, and he was a doer. And he was the prime minister throughout our Civil War, which I did not realize until I dove deep into him for the purpose of this column. Are you an admirer of his?
1: Oh, yeah. Castlereagh and Canning and Palmerston are the makers of British foreign policy in its heyday, right, when Britain was the greatest power on earth. And you know, that began to develop with Queen Elizabeth in 1588. They beat the Spanish and French armada. But then, you know, by the 18th century, They're the man, right? They got this big navy, and they articulated the main elements of British foreign policy. Churchill repeats them beautifully in many places and tried to follow them all his life. And that is, we are independent of the continent, and we keep our independence. We take sides in continental disputes when they're important enough and threaten us. And we're always against the one that might dominate the continent. That means we only pick on the big boys. And that means if it's France or if it's Spain or if it's Germany, whoever it is, who threatens to dominate the continent. We're for the other guys. And those guys are the guys who articulated that. And it was in the bones of Winston Churchill.
0: And after those three, Castlereagh, Canning, and Palmerston, there comes Disraeli and Salisbury. And they're in that line, and then Churchill kind of completes it. There are periods of weakness and periods where they don't repair their navy. And I'm reminded now with some of our strategic depth issues in the munitions stockpile of what happens when you have 4 or worse 8 years of a president who doesn't much care. And that's got a long tail that Donald Trump is working to overcome, but it's very much a long tail. The other thing that comes through is that Churchill is absolutely fixated on tanks. I mean, they're falling back across the channel. They've got to have airplanes, but he's pulling out memos that he wrote on tanks and landing craft for tanks from 1917. What was his filing system like? How did he even find this stuff?
1: I have carried his files around for hours with me. I can tell you in detail. I can tell you in detail how he did that. But, you know, first of all, he had a really great memory. And second of all, his themes are persistent through his life. He's the inventor of the tank. But if you want to know how to organize your files, there's, by the way, a tremendous correspondence in 1925 with a man named Sir Warren Fisher, who's the head of the British Civil Service, big-time distinguished bureaucrat, Sir Warren Fisher. Churchill did not become a sir until decades later. Churchill is Chancellor of the Exchequer. And Fisher sends Churchill a snippy note about how ministers of the crown probably shouldn't have time about how to organize files. Churchill had sent him a note, how to organize the files. And Churchill gave him a tremendous response in which he includes for the first time the phrase, no longer civil, no longer servants.
0: Ha!
1: isn't that good? But here's how he did it. If you open a Churchill file in the Churchill filing cabinets, which is what Martin Gilbert had in the bottom of the Bodleian Library that I used to work in, first of all, the cabinets are arranged thematically, and then the drawers are arranged thematically. So his bank accounts are in one, and this book is in another. And then the folders, each one of them is in reverse chronological order. And the exterior folder, and in each document in it, there's a hole punch, a little round hole in the upper left corner. And then he takes one of those little ribbons with kind of a string with a metal thing on each end, and he feeds it through so that you can remove a document if you want to, but they're fixed in place, and when you open it, the most recent thing is on top. And that means that because Martin Gilbert wanted to write everything in chronological order, and that's the opposite, by the way, from work, because when you're doing work, you know everything you know right now and a lot about the past for each issue, and so you start with the current stuff. Right. Whereas if you're writing history, you have to pretend that you don't know everything you know right now. So you start at the back, and then you can be closer to the actual situation we're in, which is we don't know tomorrow.
0: We don't know tomorrow. And all I can tell you is if you stick with the Hillsdale Dialogues, you will know more about tomorrow than you otherwise would. You can never have perfect certainty, but if you learn from the past, you'll go forward. I'll be right back with Dr. Arndt. I do want to remind everyone, this is the volume we are using. This is Winston Churchill, The Finest Hour. The page references I'm giving to you in The Finest Hour come from this more recent paperback edition. I find it easier to carry on planes with me. I find it easier to annotate. I find it easier just generally to use whenever I'm out and about. So if you want to keep up with Dr. Arndt and I, it's the second volume in a 6-volume set. Now, it's more expensive, like $40, than the millions of used copies of the hardbound edition. So I don't want to tell you not to get the hardbound edition if it's cheaper, but this one is just a lot more supple, much more easier to annotate, much more easy to keep track of. And when you do it, you also are able to follow my page references with Dr. Arndt. I'll be right back with Dr. Arndt. One more reminder, all of the Hillsdale Dialogues are included over at hillsdale.edu, and there are hundreds of them dating back to Homer. There's also a brand new Hillsdale course on the Odyssey, which I'll tell you a little bit about coming up in a little bit. Don't go anywhere. Dr. Arndt will be right back as we continue our conversation on Winston Churchill and the Second World War right here on the Hillsdale Dialogue on the Hugh Hewitt Show.
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0: Welcome back, America. Sometimes there are things that come up on my outline that I didn't anticipate. And I didn't anticipate the geography of Oxford University. I've only been there, I guess I've been there three times. And Dr. Arnn just said something in the last segment that made me wonder about it, Dr. Arnn. Sir Martin Gilbert get command of the Bodleian Basement? Because that is one of the world's preeminent libraries. You can't miss it if you visit Oxford. I've been there a few times. You can't miss it, but I imagine that that real estate is precious.
1: Well, it was, so the Bodleian Library has three main buildings, and they're connected by, and all three buildings, the new library is where this was. It's across the street, and then the main Bodleian Library, and then next to it is a big round building called Radcliffe Camera. And all three of those buildings go three floors up in their reading rooms, and they all three go three floors down, and they're the stacks. And so they're in the basement, right? You go down underground. And those three floors, those three buildings, are all connected underground. They're not connected. You have to go outside to traverse between them in the reading room levels. So anyway, you go to the new library and you have a pass, you have a key, and you get in the elevator. It's an old-timey elevator with one of those things that you swing across, you know, to kind of a cage to close yourself in. And you go down to the very bottom floor, and you're three floors below ground now, and you get off the elevator and you walk about 30 feet, and there's an opening in the stacks, and Winston Churchill's filing cabinets are arranged in a U. And, of course, he wrote an essay on the filing cabinet. You know, what kind of filing cabinet should you have? Fireproof. So heavy that it takes two strong men to move them. Because then they can't be stolen. Very solid, right? The ones by Mrs. Chubb are the best, he writes. And his are all Chubb filing cabinets. So you go down there, and in this U, in between these wings of filing cabinets, there's a crappy wooden table and a hard wooden chair. That's all the furniture down there. And I have sat in there for hours and hours and hours. And
0: well, that's how a young scholar becomes a preeminent scholar. Let me talk about this chapter 12, though. It is full of memos about minutiae about landing craft. Now, we went through this in 1942, 43. I remember from researching an Eisenhower book decades ago that this was a real knotty problem for America, and it required that fellow down in New Orleans that Stephen Ambrose found. That's why the World War II Museum is there, because he invented our landing craft. But Churchill was thinking about it from the beginning, and this whole chapter is full of minutiae about minutiae. I don't know how he had this capacity to write these things, and I am astonished.
1: Well, so you have to relate the two things that are going on, and they're sort of a mixture of the human capacity of prudence. Half of these memos are about how do we keep these guys from coming ashore, right? Because they may invade us and take London this month, right? They're worried about that, right? And we, for a while, they had an unarmed army. Most of the ones who got back, 350,000 who got back from Dunkirk, most of them didn't get back even with their rifles, and the artillery was all gone. They got a big shipment of rifles first from us, and they started arming their main army, and then pretty soon they had a million-man home guard. So he's worried about that, right? And there's memos going out about that. And at the same time, in alternation, how are we going to invade Germany and kill Adolf Hitler? And you see, both problems are present. And if you that thing you read to Ismay, who was a very close associate of Churchill's, a senior general, close to him all the war, worked beside him all the war, and was eventually the first head of NATO in 1945, 46. We have to work urgently, and solving the problem today how we go about that will be affected by what the next problem is going to be. And the first problem is to save us, and the second problem is to kill Hitler. And pretty soon he's thinking about the third problem, which is, what's the world going to be like after we've done that? And Churchill had those dimensions going on all the time.
0: Now, I had suggested in my notes that I sent you that you read the two paragraphs on page 226 and 227 that begin, "The buoyant and imperturbable temper of Britain, which I had the honor to express, may well have turned the scale." I don't know if you looked those up or if your book was as accessible as the paperback edition.
1: I got them here. Yeah.
0: Okay, and run with that.
2: I will read it. Let me make a point. First of all, I knew a lot of people when I was in England from 77 to 80 and on beyond. They're all dead now, but people who lived through these years, my wife's family, mine, her father and her mother. And it's amazing how often they regard this time in their lives of this maximum danger as the greatest time in their lives. Churchill writes, "The buoyant and imperturbable temper of Britain, which I had the honor to express, may well have turned the scale."
0: I got it. I got to pause right there, Dr. Arndt, and we'll be back and pick up on that. I do want to tell you a very quick story, America. Fetching Mrs. Hewitt was able, because of the Navy League, which we support, to go on an overnighter on an aircraft carrier and spent the night at sea. I think it was on the Lincoln. I think it was on the Lincoln. In any event, she and her friends went out for a night, and they had dinner with the officers in the officers' mess, and the chaplain was there, and they'd been so impressed with every sailor. There are 5,000 sailors on an aircraft carrier, and my wife asked the chaplain, "How do they like it?" And he said, "Oh, they do nothing but complain. They complain about everything, the food, how long they are between ports. They complain. It's my job is to listen to complaints in council." And then we have reunions every 5, 10, 15 years where old sailors are invited back. And Fetching Monsieur tells me, the chaplain says, "And when they come back, they always say, those are the best years of our lives when we were on this ship. It was wonderful." And so I think that continues on. More on that when we return. 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

0: Welcome back, America. I'm Hugh Hewitt, talking with Dr. Larry Arn, president of Hillsdale College, all things Hillsdale at hillsdale.edu. We were talking about Churchill in his finest hour, Dr. Arn. What were you going to say?
1: I'll make a point. I had a little to do with Darkest Hour, the movie where Gary Oldman got an Academy Award, and it's about this time in 1940, and they contrive a... Sorry, I'm wandering now, but I have to tell this. They contrive him to go down in the subway, and various people talk to him and suggest things that later recur in his speeches. And I talked to the VPs at Focus Features. I saw a preview of it in New York. They wanted to talk to me, and they said, "What do you think?" They were trying to decide whether to promote the movie for an early dinner, for an Academy Award. I had an early dinner. And I said, "It's great." And they said, "Did Churchill go down in the subway?" And I said, "On that day." And they said, "Yes." And I said, "No, he did not." And they said, "How do you know?" And I said, "We know everything he did that day. You can account for everything." And he said, "But you still say it's great." And the reason is, he wrote in a different passage in the first volume, in this volume actually, a related passage to this one, in which he said that he'd drive around the town, and he'd see people with weary faces in the bus queues, and they'd notice him, and their eyes would brighten up, and they would give him the V sign. And he said, the British had become the lion, and I was called upon to give the roar. So I told that to the people at Focus Features and said, you see, all you've done is shown them giving him the words that he made so famous.
0: Yeah.
1: That's what he says here. I had the honor to express may have turned the scale. Here was this people who in the years before the war had gone to the extreme bounds of pacifism and improvidence, who had indulged in the sport of party politics, and who, though so weakly armed, had advanced lightheartedly into the center of European affairs. You see what he's saying?
0: Yeah.
1: Remember, there's a kinship with George Washington there. You don't go making commitments that are beyond your power to perform, because that will get you in trouble. And he thought they were doing that in the 1930s, and they were making more commitments than they were building weapons. Advanced lightheartedly into the center of European affairs, now confronted with the reckoning alike of their virtuous impulses and neglectful arrangements. They were not even dismayed. They defied the conquerors of Europe. They seemed willing to have their island reduced to a shambles rather than give in. This would make a fine page in history, but there were other tales of this kind. Athens had been conquered by Sparta. The Carthaginians made a forlorn resistance to Rome. Not seldom in the annals of the past, and how much more often in tragedies never recorded or long forgotten, had brave, proud, easygoing states and even entire races been wiped out so that only their name or even no mention of them remains. See, Churchill is proud of the spirit, but he's aware of the danger, and that's what he'd been worrying about for a decade when others were improvident, he calls them. And that's why he's sitting in that chair in that day. He was proved right. Few British and very few foreigners understood the peculiar technical advantages of our insular position. See, we have that today, by the way. It
0: yes.
1: is true that the oceans are not as wide as they used to be, but they're still there, and we should not ever give up the advantage of them. We have fighter aircraft in numbers on the American continent, and we went 40 years without that. And our strategic defenses are better and getting better, and we should remember that. Nor was it generally known, even in the irresolute years before the war, the essentials of sea and latterly air defense had been maintained. You see, in other words, we didn't abandon everything, thank God for it. He had something to do with that. It was nearly 1,000 years since Britain had seen the fires of a foreign camp on English soil. By the way, isn't that a good way to talk?
0: Yeah.
1: You might have just said, since since Britain had been invaded, seeing the fires of a foreign camp on English soil. At the summit of British resistance, everyone remained calm, content to set their lives upon the cast, in other words, risk everything. That this was our mood was gradually recognized by friends and foes throughout the whole world.
0: Throughout the whole world. Pause right there, Dr. Arne. We'll be right back with the Hillsdale Dialogue. Those were Churchill's words Dr. Arne was reading from Their Finest Hour, Volume 2 of his 6-volume World War II memoir. Stay tuned. The Hillsdale Dialogue continues next.
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0: Welcome back, America. I'm Hugh Hewitt. Dr. Arne, you were talking about how the Brits survived and they held on at the very at the very moment of their greatest danger.
1: He presents in this chapter, by the way, some German memoranda discovered after the war, where the German military is commenting to Hitler, these guys are ready to fight.
0: Yep.
1: You know, that helped prevent the invasion. What was behind the mood? That could be settled only by brute force. So we're going to find out.
0: That's an amazing brace of paragraphs. And I don't know how long it took him to write it. I doubt anyone does. But he's channeling his 1940 persona there. He's bringing it back in 1946, 47. And those are not quotes from documents. He's recollecting, much in the way your in-laws recollect. This is how he felt. Yeah. He must have felt increasingly confident. He also notes, they firmly believe, however, with the help of God, that they will not lack the means to discharge this task. Interesting pointer to the Creator, not unlike the way Washington would talk. Never got down into the specifics of theology, but very much about providence.
1: Oh, yeah. Well, Washington was a Christian, and but he was also executive of a land committed to religious freedom.
0: Yeah.
1: And so, as with Churchill, he talked at the level of generality proper to that, to include everyone. And, you know, the laws of nature and of nature's God, if you don't believe in those, you're an idiot. And it's hard for you to understand the basis of America.
0: Now I want to go to the practical.
1: So, yeah.
0: In this chapter, on July 19th, so we've gone a month and a half into preparing for what we'll talk about next week, the sea lion threat. He replaces General Ironside, who's got the best name in the book, with General Alan Brooke. This is who had been stranded in Europe, and he was ordered to retreat. Why does that matter so much?
1: Well, Brooke was, he was a tremendously effective man. Churchill's team, there were some

0: Right, and they had a tremendous war record, and they fought.
1: Sort of like our MacArthur, our Marshall, and our Eisenhower?
0: That's right. Same
1: and
0: thing.
1: Nimitz has got to be in there, too. I don't want to get the Navy mad at me.
0: Yeah, yeah. Well, Patton. Got to include Patton. And, you know, those guys were good. And they one of the points, I Victor Hansen's very fine book, The Second World Wars, which might be the best book I've ever read on the subject, although Martin Gilbert wrote one, too. It's very good. He makes the point of how effective the British were. And that was possible because of the spirit in the people. And it was possible because of the tightness and skill of the leadership. They weren't quarreling with each other all the time. You know, they did quarrel. But the truth is, mostly what they did was work together. And Churchill was, you know, frustrating to Brooke, as Alan Brooke, who became Lord Alan Brooke, one word, because he kept him up at night, always giving him difficult orders. And sometimes he'd wear out and you know, say, gosh, leave us alone. We got a job to do here, right? And that's in his diaries, and those are published. And it makes it look like that this was the scene of regular conflict. Martin Gilbert always believed that those diaries, and you know, one can read the originals of the diaries, by the way, are distorted by Arthur Bryant, who edited them. Because the truth is, there are also men, and some of them are in the book, some of them are not, shining instances in the diary where he talks about how he just marvels at Churchill and how well he can think, about how determined he is, about how far he can see, including the passage, "We cannot help, we could never win this war without him," he says. So it was a very tight bunch. And these snowflakes that we talked about before that Rumsfeld was always sending, they were important because, you know, if you send out 30 or 40 notes a day to people, which, you know, so, and they're degrade, in Churchill, they're grades of them, right? A lot of them are just, be thinking about this. This came up to me, this came up to my mind, be thinking about this. And that he had confidence in those people.
1: One example of that is in this chapter. He's thinking about artillery duels. It's sort of a premonition of drone warfare that we see today. He's thinking about long-range artillery duels between the Germans and the Brits over the Straits of Dover. And so he thinks, we've got to get the old decommissioned guns, 13.5-inch guns, from the Iron Duke, which is an old ship that doesn't sail anymore, but had big guns. And we got to put them on railway moorings and run them up and down the coast. That's not what normally one thinks about in a prime minister's job.
0: Yeah, he also begins the invention. Because, see, the tank and the landing ship for tanks and later infantry and the portable harbor, right? He's already thinking about that in this month, right, when he's getting ready for invasion. And so he, you know, eventually they built a harbor that they could float across the channel and make a way to get a lot of stuff ashore without a deep port. Well, here in this chapter, he sends a memo out, be thinking about this. Get somebody thinking about it, right? And one of the things was he thought you could make them out of concrete and put floats on them, and then they could be places for people to live, too. And then you'd go and float them across the channel, and then take the floats off, and they sink down to the surface, and you've got a fort. He's thinking like that.
1: Always thinking like that. Stay tuned, America. We'll continue to talk about Churchill with Dr. Larry Arnn on the Hillsdale Dialogue. 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

0: Welcome back, America. I'm Hugh Hewitt, reminding you at the start of our last segment of this week's Hillsdale Dialogue, all things Hillsdale at hillsdale.edu, including a fabulous new course on The Odyssey, the movie that has swept America this summer. 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Dr. Arne. We're running low on time here for this week, and we'll come back to the invasion threat next week. But did you see the movie Pressure this summer with Brandon Fraser as Ike and Kay Summersby and the British Meteorology Corps and all that conversation about whether to go or not go on June 4th?
1: And I haven't watched it yet. I haven't watched it yet. I did have a talk with Tom Selleck. Let me drop a name here now. He listens to the show. And he's such a nice man. He narrates our recent movie. And he said, tell Hugh Hewitt to pay attention to the movie in which I play General Eisenhower.
0: Oh, okay. Very... I will do that.
1: Yeah, you should watch that movie.
0: Brandon Fraser is not quite physically fit enough to be a persuasive Ike. Because those men, he does smoke enough to be a persuasive Ike, but I like the fact that the things you got to think about, and this is a theme that we'll extend into next week, if you're prepared to be invaded, you are then prepared to invade. You agree with that?
1: That's right. Isn't that something? Yeah, if they, look, we're afraid they're going to do this to us. If they can do this to us, it proves we can do this to them. And, you know, one of my, I think it's probably my favorite letter that Winston Churchill's wife wrote about Winston Churchill was when Churchill lost his job in 1916, in the middle of the First World War, Clementine wrote to the Prime Minister Asquith and urged him to keep Churchill in the government. And you'd want your wife to think of you this way. Only Winston has the deadliness to fight the Germans. And I think she was right about that.
0: And it proved it to be case. The closing line for this week, page 245. As the month of July and August passed without any disaster, we settled ourselves down with increasing assurance that we could make a long and hard fight. Next week, Dr. Arne and I are doing chapters 14 and 15 on the invasion problem and Operation Sea Lion. And boy, they are fascinating, so do not miss that. All things Hillsdale are collected at hillsdale.edu. And all of our prior dialogues, especially on the first book and a half of the World War II memoirs, are at hughforhillsdale.com. Thank you, Dr. Arne. Thank you, Harley and Adam. Thank you, Dwayne. I will talk to you all on the next Hugh Hewitt Show.
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8: Says it has demands. I'm Jack Callahan, Fox News. Before the Strait of Hormuz can reopen, the U.S. must agree to their list. Fox's Trey Yingst reports from Tel Aviv.
9: As the Middle East waits to see if a deal can be reached to reopen the Strait of Hormuz, Iranian officials are making new demands. Iran's Supreme National Security Council over the weekend issued a fresh statement calling on the United States to permanently end the war and compensate Iran for damages before the strait would reopen. This comes as Iran's foreign minister says even if a deal is reached, it doesn't necessarily mean the strait will stay open. Conversations about the strait come as the U.S. naval blockade of Iranian ports remains in effect, costing the regime hundreds of millions of dollars each day. And according to U.S. Central Command, as of August 8th, CENTCOM redirected 53 commercial vessels, disabled two, and boarded two.
8: The U.S. military has also permitted more than 30 ships to pass through the blockade for humanitarian reasons. It's hot and humid across much of the country again this weekend. Here's Fox Weather's Melanie Black.
10: It's hot and humid for a lot of us across the country today. It's going to be stormy across the southeast and into parts of the northern plains and through the Midwest. But the strongest storms are likely to be across the plains and in through areas of the Ohio River Valley. Chicago, Indianapolis, Milwaukee, some of those cities that are mentioned, where we have two rounds of storms, one already ongoing across Iowa and into Missouri. Already reports that there could be some golf ball size hail associated with these storms. But our biggest concern going forward through the rest of today is going to be damaging wind. There's also the chance for an isolated tornado or two. Keep in mind, there's a very humid air mass that's in place, so any of these stronger storms also have the potential of producing some heavy rain.
8: There is a risk for flash flooding for millions across the Midwest and the Great Lakes. 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
8: Tennessee Republican Senator Marsha Blackburn discussing the coming race for governor in her state. Fox's Grinnell Scott reports.
23: No matter what happens November 3rd, Tennessee will soon have its first woman as governor. Senator Marsha Blackburn defeated U.S. Congressman John Rose to advance to the general election. She said on Fox's Sunday Morning Futures she believes she has delivered for Tennessee's people.
24: Whether it is fighting crime and working in Memphis to make it a safer place or working on technology, protecting kids, protecting parents.
23: Blackburn mentioned Memphis. That's where her Democratic opponent Jerry Green serves on the city council. Green hopes to become Tennessee's first Democratic governor since 2011. Grinnell Scott, Fox News.
8: Hunter Biden providing an update on his father's battle with prostate cancer during an appearance on the BBC's Newsnight.
25: The only thing that I say about my dad, about his health right now, is I wish he would complain more, because it's not good. The cancer has spread, metastasized into his bones and further. It's very painful, and it's very debilitating in many respects.
8: Former president's diagnosis was announced less than 4 months after he left office. His office now discloses, or did last year, that his cancer has metastasized to his bones as well. Four California area teenagers are now facing charges after police connected them to at least 77 robberies across the Bay Area. Kids are accused of stealing a variety of things, including cars, guns, and power tools. Detectives arresting three of the suspects during a sweep operation. The fourth was already in custody on an unrelated case. 37-year-old is also facing charges for receiving stolen goods from those teenagers. I'm Jack Callahan, and this is Fox News.
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0: 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Now your hosts, Harold Gunn and Bill Olson.
1: And a good morning to you. This is Harold Gunn. 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Guest hosting today, Audio Bob,
17: yeah,
1: our producer.
17: Hey, how's it going?
1: Hey, man, it's going. It's going.
17: Yeah.
1: Summertime and the living is easy. Anyway, Bill is at the Hunter's Extravaganza in San Antonio, meeting and greeting everybody at his booth for Texas Outdoors Journal magazine. Our guest today, Dan Morphy. 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Quite a story. So we need to get on moving, you know, because we're going to use up a lot of time. 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
1: And welcome back to Texas Outdoor News. Harold Gunn along with Bob Vance. Hey.
17: Hey.
1: Hope it's all good out there. And now, I always want to say, the news.
17: The news.
1: You know, we always want to say news, but those guys say news.
17: Just like church pews.
1: There you go.
17: Yeah.
1: Anyhow.
17: I learned that in radio school.
1: Oh, did you? It took me, I think, in my first 30 years in broadcasting to stop saying git.
17: Git. That's our Texan coming out there.
1: That's
17: git.
1: Right. That's right. Instead of get. Anyhow. Oh, boy. On August 3rd. The Texas Parks and Wildlife Department acquired another 2,850 acres in Stevens County. This property, which will become the Robbie Davis Wildlife Management Area, is a culmination of more than a decade of partnership between TPWD and the Texas Parks and Wildlife Foundation. This wildlife management area, located in the Western Cross Timbers ecoregion of the state, will be operated as part of the Cross Timbers and Prairies Ecosystem Management Project, within TPWD's Wildlife Division. The property provides good examples of Western Cross Timbers habitat, mostly dominated by post oak and live oak forests, with several ponds, seasonal wet weather drainages, rocky sandstone hillsides, and bluffs. The acquisition will ensure long-term conservation of the habitat and the wildlife on the property. The new Robbie Davis WMA will go a long way to increase public hunting opportunities and support our hunting heritage. It is part and parcel of Texas, said Alan Kane, TPWD Wildlife Division Director. Hunting is always and will be remaining critical to the conservation of our native lands and wildlife. Being close to the Metroplex, the WMA will offer public a chance to experience the natural beauty of the Cross Timber eco-region. When Stevens County Ranch owner Robbie Davis passed away, she left her 2,850-acre family ranch to Texas Parks and Wildlife with the hope that it would one day benefit the people of Texas, and now it is.
17: Yeah, good. Yeah, I have got a little something, a little, little story that's making some news.
1: Yeah.
17: The largest youth shooting sports event in the world wrapped up recently in Ohio, where more than 3,000 young competitors from 37 states took part in the 2026 Scholastic Shooting Sports Foundation National Championships. Over the 12-day event, athletes competed in more than 16,000 events with action shooters safely firing over 450,000 rounds in competition.
1: Oh, boy.
17: Clay target competitors broke more than 2 million targets during the competition and practice. Organizers say the championships are about just a much more, a lot more than trophies, using shooting sports to teach teamwork, responsibility, sportsmanship, and safe firearm handling to the next generation of outdoor enthusiasts. And as the largest youth shooting sports event in the world, the youth development programs hold industry-wide support with many sponsors presented on site to support the event, such as Glock, Ruger, Winchester, Browning, Federal, Vortex Optics, Kolar, Beretta, and more.
1: That's good to hear. Okay. Entries are open now for the 30th year of Texas Parks and Wildlife Department's Big Time Texas Hunts, offering some of the most unique hunting opportunities available on private ranches and public lands across the state. This is an amazing program and a wonderful opportunity. In our 30th year, we are extremely excited to continue offering hunters an affordable chance at once-in-a-lifetime hunting opportunities while also raising important funding for wildlife conservation, said Kevin Moat, TBWD Private Lands and Public Hunting Program Director. Revenue generated from the sale of these entries supports wildlife habitat work, enhances the quality of public hunts, covers the costs associated with next year's offerings. Among the most popular hunts, number one, of course, the Texas Grand Slam, which awards one winner four separate big game hunts, desert bighorn sheep, white-tailed deer, pronghorn, and desert, mule deer. That bighorn sheep thing, they sell tags for that for over $100,000 each year. So that's an amazing opportunity. Another favorite, the exotic safari, provides one hunter and a guest the chance to pursue Gemsbok and Scimitar Horned Oryx at Mason Mountain Wildlife Management Area, which is very cool. The ultimate mule deer hunt features a 3 to 5 day guided experience for mature mule deer in the Texas Panhandle. Since the program's inception in 98, Big Time Texas Hunts participants have helped raise more than $24.1 million to support wildlife research, habitat conservation, and increase public hunting access. The 25-26 season generated $1.46 million, marking the sixth consecutive year with revenue exceeding $1 million. Big Time Texas Hunt entries are available online at tpwd.texas.gov for $9 each or at licensed retailers for 10 each. The deadlines to purchase entries is October 15. Winners will be announced within 2 weeks from that date. License sales begin August 16th, so you can combine your purchases, get your license, and get your chances to win some really great stuff.
17: Yeah.
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17: Yee-wahoo.
1: Yee-haw. Okay. Our favorite division, of course, we call these the Little Nippers, or at least I do. It's the Star Kids Scholarship Division, and these kids are vying for $30,000 scholarship for number one, and then it pays down, though, four more places. So $20,000, $15,000, $7,500, and $2,500. Right now, still, nervous parents. Leader Faith Lavender in the Sheepshead Division. 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New leader in the Gafftop Division, 6-pound even. 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Anyway, Jake Tortorice, who is 10.
17: Yeah, and the Star Teen Scholarship Division, same money worth here. Sheepshead is the leader at 8 pounds, 14 ounces, Zoe Dubois. And Gaff Top leader, 5 pounds, 8 ounces, is Kenny Jordan.
1: Okay, and these now, the winners go by weight. Okay, so the inshore division right now, Sheepstead leader, 9 pound, 15 ounce, Ramon Zapata. Gaff Top, 5 pound, 15 ounce, Oren Ellis Jr. And Black Drum, 14 pound, 2 ounce, Rosalyn Viano.
17: In the Hoff Power offshore division, the leader, Kingfish leader, is Daniel Rowe with 43 pound, 5 ounce fish. In the Dorado Vision, Tate Schuster at 41 pounds and 10 ounces. The Ling Cobia Division leader at 68 pounds, 6 ounces is Ruben Hinojosa. And Red Snapper is leader is Robert Bage with a 22-pound even
1: fish. Some
17: fish.
1: Good fish out there. 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Haney boat, Mercury motor, Coastline trailer. And right now, four have been certified, so they've got a bunch of new friends. Matthew Silva Sr., Michael King, Connor Stevens, and Bradley Sutton.
17: And in the blue, is this the blue tag?
1: Yeah.
17: Yeah, the blue tag leader, 3 boat packages, 7 Academy gift cards, all 60 tags with a tag sponsor package. Well, right now, the Transport Boat Mercury Coastline Package. Mm-hmm. The leader is Alejandro Gonzalez of Bay City.
1: There we go. Anyhow, we got a lot to do. So why don't we ease on down the road for a bit, and then we're going to come back with all kinds of more information for you right here on Texas Outdoor News. 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
1: Welcome back to Texas Outdoor News. Harold Gunn along with Bob Vance. This portion of our program is brought to you by The Blind, and that is B-L-Y-N-D, for decades. The original blind has been known for its long-lasting durability that will not fail in the field, while providing comfortable concealment at an affordable price. The blind has been a bestseller for over 43 years, with more than 75,000 sold since 1980. 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I've got several at my place I've had now over 20 years and still doing their job. And last season, I installed the next generation, the new VersaBlind. And just as its name implies, the VersaBlind satisfies the needs for any hunting discipline, rifle, bow, pistol, black powder, and more. Its newly designed spacious configuration provides room, more room, in fact, while on the same footprint. Its windows allow greater visibility, versatility, and increased shot options to harvest game. 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And you can order from that site. Remember, since 1980, it's the Blind. Dealer inquiries are welcome. And in fact, you can see these at dealers. Maybe someone's near you, like all four Carter's Country locations in the Houston area. Gibson's in Kerrville. Moy's Way Shooting Sports in Kingsbury. Southwest Hay and Feed in Mission. Williford Enterprises in Kuntz and Buna, and many, many others. And like I say, check the website out, blind.com, and you can order from there and see everything that they've got. Accessories, tie-downs, the Blind, of course, and their new cottonseed feeder. All good stuff. Okay, let's check our best bets from Texas Outdoors Journal. The fishing and hunting times this Saturday, rated as fair, while this Sunday's a good day. Monday and Tuesday, the first two of four best days of the week. Wednesday and Thursday are two more good ones. Friday and next Saturday are two more best days. Next Sunday wraps the week up with another good one. This weekend, look for game to be most active from early morning until early afternoon. Monday, Tuesday, Wednesday, this major feeding period of the day will occur from mid-morning until mid-afternoon. By Thursday and Friday, times will have continued to adjust, with game actively feeding from either side of the noon hour until late afternoon. Next weekend, this most active period will occur from early afternoon until the early evening hours before sunset. On Wednesday, August the 12th, we will have a new moon. On the coast this weekend, there will be a single tide schedule of one high and one low tide each day. Monday through Wednesday will each have a double tide schedule of two high and two lows. Thursday's a three-tide day with two high tides, just one low. Friday through next Sunday, we'll have a double tide schedule. Now, out there, especially in the deep water, tides have settled after recent tropical weather into the dog days, where it's hot and everything is the same each day until conditions change early, late, and at night. Do that to beat the heat and catch the fish. Every day, play the wind, play the tides. When the north wind blows, tides drop out. When tides return to a prevailing southerly or southeast direction, they inundate back lakes and marsh areas. Play the tides. Follow the tides. Fish moving water. That's where they are, those currents. Offshore, target anchored shrimp boats. It will attract pelagic species feeding on shrimp bycatch. The shrimp season in federal and state waters is open for shrimping right now. Anchored shrimp boats make excellent targets for the mosquito fleet fishing near shore and offshore waters. Now, conditions on most lakes are settling and clearing following rising lake water and flooding. Debris should be less and move down the lake and eventually get waterlogged and sink. Bait fish and game fish will have followed and take advantage of newly flooded vegetation and shorelines. This is a key early and late at night. Catfish will take advantage of stained water as rivers and creeks empty into the lakes. Anglers should fish the less stained water for other game fish. Upper parts of the lake will be the most stained, and then stained water will work its way toward the dam. Lower portions of lakes will have clearer water in the coves or along main lake points. Try downsizing the bait, as the insects washed into the lake are going to be the smaller ones, okay? Be sure to wear your PDF, please, and attach that kill switch for the boat operator in case something does happen, and we, of course, hope it doesn't. Got any hunting hints there, my man?
17: I do. I've got a countdown to September 1st. Dove season opens in 24 days. For specific information, bag limit, all that stuff, go to tpwd.org. Through August 31st, both of these, javelina season in the South Zone, and through August 31st, squirrel season open in other counties. Harold, what have you been driving?
1: Well, you know, I liked a big honking, you know, all-wheel drive dually, but, you know, sometimes maybe you want something for the misses, okay?
17: Oh.
1: And these are great, great cars. Gorgeous four-door sedan. Fabulous. I'm a big fan of Genesis. And this is the 26 G70 3.3 Turbo Prestige Graphite all-wheel drive. Gorgeous. These are beautiful, beautiful cars. Tremendous, great ride. I had a chance to do a nice road trip with this thing. Blazing performance. This 3.3-liter turbo V6 puts out 365 horsepower, made into an 8-speed automatic transmission, McPherson strut front and multi-link rear suspension, Brembo braking system, because you want to, you know, stomp it if you have to, One thing it's got, though, that all the safety features you can think of, the driver attention warning always bugs me because they tell me I don't keep my eyes on the road enough.
17: Really? Right? I've never had that.
1: I need to get coffee. Yeah. That's just the way it works, you know. But this thing, incredible. Power front seats with power lumbar, power driver's seat, bolster. You put the thing in sport mode, and it squeezes you in the seat.
17: Oh,
1: it's very cool. Of course, they're heated and ventilated. Heated steering wheel, love that. A surround view monitor, which is just always amazing. Lexicon premium audio, wireless phone charging. And most of us do tend to leave our phone in the car when we do that. 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Their wonderful 10-year, 100,000-mile warranty. Absolutely an amazing vehicle. I'm kind of starting to look, you know, but the Genesis GV70 SUV is what really appeals mm-hmm. to me with my lifestyle. But this is it's a fabulous car.
17: Does it have seat squeezing, the one that you want?
1: Yeah.
17: Yeah.
1: Anyway, the price on this is right at $60,000, loaded to the gills. But a $60,000 Genesis is a $100,000 Mercedes.
17: Yeah, yeah. I
1: mean, they
17: with
1: really
17: all
1: are
17: the features.
1: They
17: yeah.
1: really are fabulous cars. Check it out. The 2026 G70 3.3 Turbo Prestige Graphite All-Wheel Drive from Genesis. Okay. What's next? Oh, we need to take a break.
17: I think our guest is next.
1: We need to take a break. I'm getting a phone call here, too. So let's do that. We'll be back soon with Dan Morphy of Morphy Auctions.
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1: And welcome back to Texas Outdoor News. Harold Gunn along with Bob Vance. 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Great folks. Speaking of great folks, our guest today, Dan Morphy, the head man at Morphy Auctions. I've been doing business with these folks for years. Quite a story. Dan, how you doing this morning?
0: Very good, thank you. How you doing?
1: I'm doing great. Of course, I'm familiar with the story, but there may be somebody out there not. How did you get started in Morphy? You know, when? Give us a little bit of the history of the company.
0: Yeah, long story short, both my parents were collectors. So I grew up around it, in the industry, that is, and they were collectors. I got into baseball cards, coins, and toys at an early age, age 12, 13, 14. By the age of 18, I was promoting baseball card shows. I'm from Pittsburgh. The whole family's from Pittsburgh. And then just got into buying and selling on a bigger scale. And next thing I knew it, opened an antique gallery here in Lancaster, Pennsylvania, in Adamstown, which is the antiques capital of the world. And then started the auction house. I did that in 1997 and started the auction house in 2004. And things, it went from 2 to 5 to 75 full-time employees over the last 20 years. So we've had a good run here. We've been very fortunate.
1: Well, and you're still at it. I mean, I have both bought and sold through you guys, and a lot of people have for years. I mean, one of your best customers, our mutual friend Mike Clark at Collectors Farms in Houston, who I've known since Mike was a teenager.
0: Yep.
1: It's an interesting situation the way you guys work, because you buy and sell. And you really promote. First time I did some business with you guys, I was so impressed. When you get prepared for certain auctions, you put out a book that's like a coffee table book. I mean, that's a big project.
0: We do. We put out a hardbound catalog for all our sales. We distribute those to whom we consider the top collectors in the world within those categories. It's a lot of time, work, and effort, but there's still a lot of old school guys that aren't on the internet, that aren't on social media, that they need to have that coffee table type reference in front of them, which once again, a lot of these catalogs become the references for those categories for years to come. So it's good long-term marketing for the company also.
1: Sure. Well, and I can appreciate that, because I'm one of the people who still reads the morning paper, and it's good to have that. One advantage too is when you get that book, or when you just watch your auctions, which you can online, gives you a great insight into what stuff is selling for. You know, everybody's got grandpa's old shotgun that they may think is worth a lot more than it is. But this is an opportunity for people to get a feeling. I think probably between what you do and Blue Book, that's the only references you need.
0: Yeah, a lot of people like our sales because that's the current market value. That's
1: right.
0: What people will actually pay on any given day, which is what something is worth. In a nutshell, but no, they do work very well for references for people in all the different categories.
1: Now, as far as, we'll just start with firearms, because you do more than that, but let's just say firearms. Is there any restriction on me as a seller? I mean, I've got something that may not be, worth $25,000, but it's worth something. I mean, do you have any bottom? You won't take anything that's worth less than $50, or how do you handle that?
0: The minimum lot values we take as an auction house, pretty much $500 is the minimum value.
1: Mm-hmm.
0: We try to keep the average lot value at $1,200 to $1,500. And then, of course, you get into collections with the firearms, especially where people have you know, 500 guns and maybe 20% of them are $1,000 or more, but then the other rest of them are below. We work with a sister auction company that helps sell off the lesser pieces, which, you know, ironically, they get more money for those pieces. So we work on behalf of the consigners to get them as much money as possible for their collections, and that's what we do.
17: Hey, Dan, this is Bob. How healthy is the firearms collecting market right now?
0: Firearms are, you know, the category of firearms in itself, I mean, and I stereotype everything, but it's one of those things where, like, if granddad collected firearms, the father collected firearms, the son collected firearms. It's a family thing. It's generational. You know, so firearms have good legs. They have a good future. Now, within the subcategory firearms, you know, early Winchesters, early Colt single actions, there's different, like World War I and World War II are really hot right now. And maybe some of the prices, you know, the old school guys, the early West guns, the guns that won the West, a lot of those guys are dying off and people aren't filling their shoes, so to speak, at those levels. But, you know, if a gun was $50,000, maybe it's $35,000 today. So they still bring good money, but not as much as they did. Whereas, once again, World War One, World War Two, and even Vietnam related pieces are becoming very sought after. And then, of course, Class Three. Anything fully automatic, machine guns and what have you, they're in a category of their own. That market's been red hot for the past 10 years.
17: So speaking of cost, and are values still climbing, or is the market kind of settled down right now?
0: People ask me that question all the time. And six, 7 years ago today, I would tell everybody the best of the best in every category brings a premium. Today, and I'm talking the top 1% or 2% within those categories, today, in my opinion, the best of the best brings five times that premium, and the middle high and middle range is probably off 15 to 20%.
1: Well, it's interesting because as I've followed firearms all my life, really, and then once I got involved with you guys, I'm always paying attention. You may not get my money this week, but you know, I mean, I'm always looking at what you've got. But it's been interesting to me as you talk about changing values, like Colt single actions, the beloved Colt single action, for years, up, down, up, down, up, down. Is it just the, you know, people's mood?
0: I think the demographics of who's buying, I think, dictates a lot of the value there. Especially with single action Colts, which we do a lot of.
1: Right.
0: Like I think that market's a little soft right now. I think it's off 15 or 20%. But then if you get something unbelievable, something fantastic, it brings twice as much as we would have thought of. Like, it's almost like the buyers are becoming more knowledgeable and smarter, and they're not making those mistakes as early collectors and buying something and making a mistake and getting learning. They're going right after the highest end pieces. We sold a machine gun, long story short, for $650,000 last year. And I make a point, anytime someone spends over $100,000 or more on a piece, I make a point of giving them a call.
1: Yeah.
0: I called the guy to thank him for his bids. He was a 21-year-old. That, long story short, that made it big in Bitcoin.
1: Wow.
0: And he talked to an old-time collector that said you should buy the best of the best in every category.
1: Right.
0: And he saw that we had a one-of machine gun. It's the only gun he owns. He bought a machine gun for $650,000. He had just bought the Amazing Spider-Man number one for $2.3 million.
1: Oh.
0: He bought the upside-down airplane stamp for $2.6 million. I mean,
1: oh,
0: the kid,
1: Lord.
0: I say kid, he's 21. That's a kid to me. He's probably doing the right thing, going out and just buying the best of the best in every category.
1: Oh, he's got good stuff. Which machine gun was that?
0: That was an M206. It was one of the only guns that was registered that could be held in private hands. It was just a rare oddball gun.
1: Right. Well, we get to that, like, say, rare oddball in provenance. I mean, you know, Grandpa's old single action is not going to bring one that could be attributed to Wyatt Earp, would it?
0: Correct.
1: And that's important to check those things out. And there are ways.
0: Very important.
1: Yeah, there's ways to check records out. Of course, you guys do and help with that also. What is the procedure? If I've got some stuff, and there's one thing, too, I want to recommend you guys, because a lot of people, and I've seen it happen time and time again, and business is business, and I understand it, but I've stood in gun shops, and some kid shows up with a bunch of stuff, some of it's pretty good, that his father left him, and he just wants to turn it into cash, and he ain't going to make what he can make with you.
0: And I appreciate that. I mean, one thing with Morphy's, we don't play any games. We're an auction house, but we're
1: right.
0: Very straightforward. We don't play games on either end.
1: Yeah.
0: When it comes to representing pieces, or also when it comes to people bidding. We have people leave bids of $50,000 on things, and they get them for $6,000.
1: Mm-hmm.
0: That doesn't happen in most auction houses.
1: But right.
0: Those people are repeat buyers. They come back. I mean, I look at the whole picture. But, I mean, the process, it really comes down usually to we have people send photos or bring them in or set up meetings, and I have a team of 15 guys that work in my gun department. and they will give an accurate evaluation of what we believe it will bring. If someone thinks something's worth $10,000 and we think it's worth $3,000 to $6,000 or $3,000 to $5,000, we don't want to take it because we don't want them to be disappointed,
1: right?
0: Because then they're not going to be happy with the results. But we're very forthcoming and upfront as to where we believe things are going to fall. And then we do our due diligence when it comes to advertising and promoting. We set up 20 different gun shows a year. We own the Las Vegas Antique Gun Show. We go to those shows and promote the heck out of everybody's pieces and what we're doing with them.
1: Well, the point is you want to get the most you can for my piece because you make more money. And what is that procedure? How does it work? Here, I've got some stuff, and I want to go through the process of selling. And we're going to cover in a bit, too, more than firearms. But I've got something. Now, how do I contact you? And then what's the procedure and what's the percentages and stuff like that?
0: We usually start with people sending photos over or guns. We go by lists, usually, because we can just look up the serial numbers and what have you. And then we'll give an evaluation and discuss how we handle it from there. We can make arrangements. We have trucks around the country in a regular period. One of the biggest obstacles for people is getting the stuff to us.
1: Yeah.
0: Fortunately, I have a team of 12 guys working my ops division. We have trucks all over the country on a regular basis. So we're picking stuff up I have three trucks out right now all over the country, picking up different collections in different areas. But then we would give our evaluations of the pieces and make sure we're on the same page. We pick them up, process them, you get a contract. We generally charge 20% up to $150,000 in sales. Anything over $150,000, then we negotiate a different rate. It all comes down to the value of the collection and the average lot value of the piece. That dictates how we charge our commission.
1: Yeah, a valid point to pause on because we're at our midpoint of the show. We need to sell some stuff too. So we're going to take a short break. Then we'll be back in a couple of minutes with Dan Morphy.
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1: And welcome back to Texas Outdoor News. Harold Gunn along with Bob Vance and our guest, Dan Morphy, Morphy Auctions. You talked about your trucks going around picking up collections, but also, if I don't need a truckload, you do send cases to us that we can put our stuff in and mail back to you.
0: Yeah, a lot of people take advantage of our shipping department. They can just ship things right to us. And then the other big means of picking up pieces are, being that we do 20 shows around the country on a regular basis, a lot of people will meet us at those shows. We'll do pickups at those shows to get their items.
1: Yeah, any issues in the mailing thing? I mean, the last time I sent something to you guys, it was actually U.S. Postal, which at one point wouldn't do it, then they do it, now they're doing it. Any problems with any companies out there as far as shipping firearms?
0: You cannot ship firearms through FedEx anymore.
1: Ah.
0: So our main modes of shipping is UPS.
1: Okay. And mentioned, because we've been talking firearms, but also military. You have different auctions, too. Sometimes, don't you have like a military-only auction?
0: We do. Whenever we get a military-based collection, if there's enough to justify a single sale, we'll do a standalone military sale. But we have three premier gun sales a year, which include any guns that are $2,500 value or more. And then we do several online sales where the average value is $500 to $2,000. And then we'll mix military into those sales. But of course, another subcategory is knives, just in general, whether it be Bowie's, customs, military. That's a very big division for us. We're doing $5 to $7 million in knives a year now. So we now have dedicated knife sales starting this fall. We'll have just a dedicated knife sale.
1: Well, you sold my Randall collection last year. I should have waited.
0: Yeah, and timing, right?
1: That's always it, isn't it? And, of course, you got to be careful there. But one thing, like Japanese swords, some are junk and some are signed and you don't know they're signed. It takes an evaluation process, but, of course, that's what you guys do.
0: Yeah, unfortunately, we have a guy by the name of Eric Wagner that works full-time for me that is becoming one of the more knowledgeable people in Japanese swords. But his mentor is Michael Yamasaki, who a lot of people recognize worldwide as being one of the most knowledgeable people. And he's working directly with Morphy Auctions, been very, very helpful in building that division for us.
1: And you also have auctions where it's, I want to say, advertising stuff, signs and things like that, right?
0: Yeah, we have a second location outside of Pennsylvania. We're outside in Las Vegas also. We've been out there for a number of years now. And that's where we handle all the advertising, coin-op, gambling, penny arcade, vending. We have three sales a year out there just to handle those types of items.
1: Yeah, you have those neat old mechanical coin banks, where Uncle Sam throws the money in his hat or stuff like that, right?
0: Yeah, we do a lot with mechanical banks. I actually wrote a book on mechanical banks. That's one of my favorite pastimes.
1: So oh, really?
0: Things to collect, so...
1: Well, it's interesting is what out there, and some, like I say, some people will be saddened because they think this is rare and it's not, but then some people have some stuff, they got no idea how much it's really worth.
0: Yeah, it's true. I mean, even with the internet and everything, you think everybody's on top of everything, but we just picked up a collection of sports 2 weeks ago, and the guy was a big Babe Ruth fan, collected them from when he was a child, he was 88 years old, and he had 12 Babe Ruth rookie cards, and he thought they were worth 150 to 200 grand. They're probably going to bring closer to about $500,000.
1: Oh, boy. Bob, you got some.
18: Yeah, so if somebody has an old firearm or a collection that's maybe been in the family for a long time, what's the best advice you can give them before they do anything with it?
0: Well, don't let anybody come in and cherry pick the collection. I mean, it's unfortunate, when people pass, people come out of the woodwork that they were the best friend, and your dad promised me this and promised me that. And everybody wants the best of the best, but once a collection is picked or cherry picked, so to speak, it hurts the collection as a whole. Our job, one of our key phrases is that we specialize in fresh to the market collections. And when it's fresh to the market, doesn't matter what category, the dealers and collectors alike, they can just tell. It's the first time these things are being offered. Just like those Babe Ruth cards, these haven't seen the light of day in 50 years. Oh.

0: Okay, my budget, and to me, maybe it's only worth $2,000. But I don't have to sit there and bid. I can put in a $2,000 bid, but you'll start it at whatever's lower and go on up and get to
1: correct.
0: My two.
1: We'll execute that bid so that you're there in person.
0: Right.
1: Which is the way it should be done, yes.
0: You know, I mean, which is great. And that way, you know, if somebody outbids my top, okay, fine. But I'm not having to sit there and fight back and forth. And this thing is so much fun to watch your auctions. How many items, I want to say an hour, I guess, do you guys auction?
1: Depends what we're selling. And we can sell, because sometimes the activity is a lot more or there's a lot more left action.
0: Right.
1: When there's a ton of left action, the sale goes faster because the pieces have almost found their place or found their price, so to speak.
0: Mm-hmm.
1: But we average 75 to 90 lots an hour,
0: right?
1: Depending on the category.
0: Because you've got people that, of course, are doing it online. You've got call in, and then you got live. How many people show up at your auctions?
1: Once again, depends on what we're selling. During our toy
0: right.
1: sales, we might have 10 to 15 people in the audience.
0: Mm-hmm.
1: During our gas and oil sales, we'll have 125 to 150 people. Certain types of collectors like to come in for the sales, whereas the toys, it's pretty easy to describe them. In our photos, you know, I have 7 photographers that just, they kill it when it comes to representing the pieces the best way they can. So people can really see, and obviously they trust our descriptions and condition reports. So they're confident when it comes to just bidding from the photos and from the online bidding.
0: Yeah, Bob, you got something? Bob raised his hand. He's bidding over here.
2: You know what? No, I'm not bidding. You know what? I'm sorry. It just slipped my mind for a second. What's the rarest item? And you, I mean, we're talking about firearms here on Texas Outdoor News, but what is the rarest or the most unique item that you've come across?
1: In the firearms department?
2: Well, in either. You can say firearms or just in general.
1: We sold a powder horn that had provenance taken it back to the war on Bunker Hill. And it was documented and what have you. I just thought that was a very unique item, and the condition was magnificent. I think that brought $165,000. But to me, that's a piece of history. It's a piece of folk art, and it's a piece of art because it's hand engraved and hand detailed. So that was a pretty interesting piece.
2: Yeah, because a lot of these pieces are. They are American history. It's not just a firearm or,
1: right?
2: You know,
1: exactly.
2: A piece. Yeah, that's amazing.
0: So let me ask you this. Have you bought anything lately?
1: I'm buying all the time. But, you know, with the auction, it's mostly stuff that belongs to other people.
0: Right.
1: We're selling for other people. But sometimes there's people that have say they need to get money right away.
0: Yeah.
1: It's about a 6-month lead. Like, if you can sign with us right now and you wanted to sell a gun collection, we're just finalizing our December sale for this year. So we'll take consignments for another 3 or 4 weeks, then we start working on May already. So a lot of people don't realize the lead time involved. For us to put up the catalogs and do the promotion and marketing and advertising and give it the attention it needs, it's a 5 to 6 month lead time to get the item sold. So therefore, people that need money right away, I'll tell them, like, listen, the collection, you know, it's going to bring $200,000 to $250,000. We'll charge you 20%. So you're going to walk away with $160,000 to $200,000. I'll give you $175,000 cash for it now.
0: Yeah.
1: If you need the money. And some people take advantage of that. So we try to work with our people any way we can.
0: Well, that's great. Well, like I say, the lead time, because, you know, you got to get it, you got to look at it, you got to appraise it, you got to photograph it, you got to put that catalog out. How many of those catalogs do you send out, that wonderful book?
1: Depending on the actual sale, anywhere from 500 to 2,000.
0: Okay.
1: And we do about 32, 33 sales a year.
0: Right.
1: But they cost all in time, work, effort, and printing. 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
0: Right, right. And they are beautiful. As time slips away, Dan, anybody interested, where do they go to contact you people?
1: Basically, the website's the best way to do it. It's Morphy Auctions, Morphy, Auctions, plural.com.
0: And it's all there. And I'm
1: check
0: here.
1: It out.
0: Yeah, and I'm here to tell everybody, you got some really good people working for you too. They're really, really very helpful.
1: I have the best. 75 of the hardest working, most honest, upfront people in the world. I'm very fortunate to have them.
0: Well, keep up the good work, Dan, okay?
1: I will, and I appreciate your time.
0: Yes, sir. Our guest today, Dan Morphy, Morphy Auctions. 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

0: I'm not saying there's a revolution of interest in 1911s, but there is something going on.
1: Hey, welcome back to Gun Talk. Tom Gresham here. Give me a call. Tom Talk Gun. That's the magic number here. You know how much I like 1911 pistols. I like everything. I like Glocks. I like, you know, M&Ps. I like, you know, the Springfields. I like all of them. But there's just, there is something about a 1911 pistol. And it also, there's something about it that just drives some people crazy. They say, why do you old guys want to talk about this gun? Well, there's a reason. And to explain it, I'm going to bring in a longtime friend of mine, Mark Keith. He's the editorial director of publications at NRA. Mark, you have so many titles at NRA, and you and I have known each other for so long. I just say, it's Mark. I don't even know what you're doing these days, man.
0: And the funny thing about that, Tom, is not only will I answer to it, but I will take your calls.
1: Strange person you are. So, all right. So you, like me, are a fan of this platform, this miraculous thing that John Browning created well more than 100 years ago. A little bit of background, and I should tell people, you are also a real serious firearms historian. So you get the significance, not just what it is the mechanically, but the significance of this thing. You want to take it from there?
0: Yeah, sure. No, it's amazing what you can learn, Tom, when you read every issue of American Rifleman five times for 30 years. So the 1911 goes back to a trial that was started in 1906, and they had the Thompson-Lagarde test where they shot beeves and cadavers and all kinds of things, and they came up with a 45 ACP cartridge, right? And so 230 grains, about 900 feet per second, and then they had a trial, solicited all kinds of pistols, and it came down to two guns, a Savage and then a John Moses Browning design that was then refined by Colt and submitted by Colt. And then after five serious years, on March 29th, 1911, they adopted the 1911 for infantry and cavalry use. And they declared it, in the pages of Arms and the Man, American Rifleman's predecessor, the greatest pistol in the world. And there is a reason for that, because when the 1911 came onto the scene, it was a revolver world. You had some, you know, goofy things like broom handles and Lugers and that sort of thing, but they didn't have the stopping power because the bullet technology had not advanced, and they weren't that mechanically reliable.
1: Well, and let me just say, when you say bullet technology, pretty much they were just shooting nothing but full metal jacket bullets at that time, so a bigger bullet makes a bigger hole.
0: Yeah. So they called it, you know, a man stopper, as opposed to, you know, the 38 long Colt that they were using before. You know, there's this great story of this guy named Antonio Caspi, and he was apparently not happy with the U.S. occupation of the Philippines. And so they used a Colt DA revolver, which is a great gun. I have an 1894, but it's chambered for 38 long Colt. There's no such thing as 45 long Colt, but there is 38 long Colt. Mm-hmm. And they shot this guy like five times. I mean, with this 38 long Colt. And they have a picture of him, I think, in the Thompson Lagarde book. And here's this very displeased-looking Filipino man with all these bullet holes through him.
1: He's somewhat less than impressed.
0: And they subdued him with a Krag rifle butt. That's really why we have the 45 ACP. And the thing about the government model is, when you think about a firearm that's safe, you know, you have your grip safety, you have a mechanical safety, you can carry it cocked and locked, you can carry it empty chamber. It's an old platform that offers a lot of versatility, but it's also just extremely shootable. You know, there's two kinds of people in this world, people that understand that the 1911 has the greatest grip angle in the history of mankind, and people who don't. And the 18 degree grip angle, depends where you put your protractor, it fits really nicely in the hand. And when you look at the gun, I would say it has a certain beauty to it. The two Colt products that I think are absolutely perfect are the 1860 Army and the 1911. The thing about the 1911 is it was, you know, our military gun from 1911 up until the adoption of the M9. And the military gun, you know, it got a few changes here and there. Mm-hmm. You had the 1911A1 upgrades. The original guns, I was just shooting my 1916 U.S. Springfield Army gun yesterday.
1: Nice.
0: The sights are terrible. They're just terrible.
1: They're more suggestions than sights, yes.
0: The thing about the 1911 is it can be reliable and it can be accurate. You can tune them to the point that they have extreme accuracy, but you lose reliability. And it's got a great sweet spot in there that you get adequate accuracy, sometimes superior, but it works every time.
1: I'm not sure where it started, if it was Colt or Kimber or somebody. They said, well, you know what? We'll start making factory guns with most of the mods that these custom gunsmiths are doing. And people can buy one out of the box. It's got all the cool stuff on it. And that was like the second or third generation of 1911s. And people went, oh, that's a really nice gun.
0: Yeah, you know, it's funny that you say that because I was working with Dwight Van Brunt, who's with Kimber, when the Kimber 1911 started to come out. Now, there had been some people doing some things, Springfield and some others, and then you had all these custom gunsmiths. But what Kimber did was take that grip safety. They would put a rail hammer on. They would put, you know, all these features that guys were paying a lot of money to upgrade the 1911 into a better competition or combat gun. And they offered it that way right out of the box. And it really, it changed the landscape because no longer did you have to go buy a surplus gun, then have a gunsmith work on it and wait months or buy the parts yourself. And it allowed all the best features of the gun to be something that you could just pass your background check and walk out with and then head to the range. And I think it really changed the dynamic of the 1911.
1: No doubt. And then, of course, that kicked it off. And then other companies said, well, hey, Kimber's selling a lot of these guns. We ought to get a piece of that action. You know, Springfield's selling a lot of these guns. And now one by one, other gun makers came along and they started building 1911s. And the big guys did. And then small guys did. And you got little companies you never even heard of making fabulous 1911s. And then, of course, then we get to the next generation, which is one of my favorites because you got young guys who like to make fun of old guys like us, or, oh, you guys like your 1911s, and they'll rush off and buy a 2011, which is nothing more than a 1911 with a fat grip.
0: Yeah, no, and one of the things that I think has changed that entire landscape is the improvement in 9mm ammunition. First of all, cost is very low, but also you have great defensive bullets. I mean, the engineers behind the revolution, you know, wound ballistic technology, really my hat's off to them. But they took this platform that dates to the Wright brothers were making airplane parts, but they were barely getting off the ground. And now pairing of the 9mm and the basic 1911 platform, you know, it's resulted in just marvelous guns. And, you know, the Staccatos and guns in that class, because everybody makes one of those now, too.
1: Right.
0: You look under the hood, and it's pretty much, you know, they got rid of the swinging link, most of them. But everything else is the way John Mose intended.
1: You know, and there's a thing here where young people who have grown up on striker-fired guns, and look, there are a lot of really good striker-fired guns. And I like them. I carry them. I shoot them. But when you finally get them to try a 1911, it's like they shoot and go, after a few rounds, they like turn to you and they got a weird little smile. It's kind of like they're going,
0: yep.
1: Huh. So that's what you're talking about. And what they're experiencing, yeah, it's the ergonomics, all the rest of it. What they're really experiencing is a trigger that doesn't work like any other trigger. It does not hinge. It doesn't swing. It simply moves straight back and straight forward. And that is all the difference.
0: Even a bad 1911 trigger is better than most striker fire triggers because you're exactly right, Tom. You're not asking that trigger to perform other tasks other than releasing the sear to drop the hammer. And when you put a 1911 into a pretty experienced striker fire shooter's hands, I've seen that same look. They're just like, how's this trigger this good? And then, you know, when you have a good trigger, you know, it helps you shoot better and it builds confidence. And I, you know, I'm not saying there's a revolution of interest in 1911s, but there's something going on because of all the 2011 guns that you're seeing.
1: Oh, no doubt. Yeah. And look, they'll still say, the single stacks are silly and we don't want that. We're beyond that. You go, okay, fine.
0: So I'm still a single stack guy, the last gun I bought was a Springfield 9mm commander size Ronin.
1: That's a nice pistol.
0: It's a very nice gun. The width of a double stack magazine, you know, when you're carrying it, you know, you have the confidence of those rounds, but also there's something about having just a single stack.
1: Well, they're all trade offs, aren't they? I mean, you know, you can go a bigger gun is easier to shoot, a smaller gun is easier to carry. You got to figure out where it is for you. I mean, and it's funny you mentioned that because, like, as we are speaking today, on my hip right now is a lightweight single stack Commander 9mm. It's got 11 rounds in it, 10 plus 1. And then on the other side, I have two magazines. Each of them have 10 rounds in them. So I'm thinking I got 31 rounds, you know, and if I can't solve the problem with that, I'm just going to have a bad day.
0: I love how our gun culture sort of ebbs and flows. And, you know, the hot thing again is 10 millimeter, which is hilarious because it becomes the hot thing about, what, every 10 years? And yep. That platform is so adaptable. You know, I have 22 conversion kits. I have an original Colt Ace, so I can shoot 22 with my 1911s. I have 1911s and 9 millimeter, 10 millimeter, and 45. So it's a platform that takes to change pretty well. And the one thing that never changes is that trigger.
1: There's something else. You can buy a 1911. It's a very serviceable, okay, fine 1911 for $500. You can also spend $9,000 for a 1911, and you lay them next to each other. They're going to look pretty similar.
0: Well, so when you get start getting guns made out of, you know, meteors with mastodon ivory,
1: right.
0: But again, you pop out the slide lock and take it apart, it's still a 1911 inside of there.
1: And people say, well, where should I be on that spectrum? I don't know. Look, we all have a budget. And if a $500 gun is what you need, fine. Just lube the devil out of it and shoot it and have a good time with it. And understand that here's the other part. I hadn't thought about this either. A 1911 is a little bit like an AR in that people like to swap out the parts on them. I mean, you don't have to be a gunsmith to do this. So if you're not familiar with it, take a look at it and say, okay, what is this all about? Find a friend. Yeah, I guarantee you got a friend who's got a 1911. You say, hey, I'll provide the ammo. I just want to go shoot that funny looking gun you got there and see what all this hubbub is about. And then when you do, I'm sorry, it's going to cost you money because you're going to say, you know, I probably ought to have one of those.
0: Yeah, it's one of those things where it's hard to have just one because you have different guns for every gun is built to a specific task and some are more general purpose than others. But yeah, once you get used to it, I shoot everybody's guns, every different kind of trigger there is, double action revolver triggers, striker fired, double single semi-auto triggers. You know, there's a method to each of them, but none of them do as well as the 1911.
1: Okay, so yeah, you're like me. You, through decades now, you get to shoot everything that comes out. I mean, it's everything is sent to you at the magazines. Mm. And I have more guns than it makes any sense to. I carry, and I know you're not supposed to do this. You should pick one gun and carry that gun all the time. I don't do that because I got to try all this stuff. I end up coming back to the 1911. Not to say I don't sometimes carry a Ruger RXM or a P365 or an M&P or something else, but there's just something about it. I end up drifting back to the 1911.
0: Well, I have about five different guns that I rotate through, and it depends on, you know, where I'm going and what I'm doing sometimes. And other times it's kind of like just a siren's call. I'll see a commander in there and go, yeah, okay. It's a gun that's, I think, easier to shoot well because it's easier to master the trigger. And I've had guns go down. I've had a lot of failures in gun testing over the years. Mm-hmm. And, you know, the thing about the 1911 is, you know, we've had a couple of issues, sometimes ammo, sometimes gun. But when I look at the number of 1911s, and probably in the hundreds, only three stick out in my mind, and that's a pretty good percentage.
1: That's not bad at all. You made a comment there that I want to just touch on before we get out here, is that generally speaking, I think it's easier to shoot a 1911 well than some other platforms. I think it just helps make you a better shooter.
0: What the 1911 does is it almost takes that element away from you. You're going to get a good trigger break. You're not going to have to think about, you know, where their break is going to come in, because it's going to be at the same place every time.
1: It's consistent. And it's not squishy. It's not crunchy. It's just going to break. Thank you so much for your time. Appreciate everything you do. And, you know, you're still turning out some great publications there at NRA. All right. Don't go anywhere. We'll be right back with more gun talk.
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Oh, this is fun. We have a new giveaway. You know, we do these giveaways at Gun Talk. And I'm looking at the August one. If you go to guntalk.com/win, as in W-I-N, you'll see that we are giving away a Savage Arms 110 Carbon Hunter rifle. Really excellent. It's so funny they have this on here because I was just looking at this online. The Zeiss V3 3.5 to 10X rifle scope. And some other stuff. You got to be 18 to win, void where restricted, blah, blah, blah, all that other stuff. 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Yeah, I was just looking at these Zeiss scopes, and this one got my attention because I really gravitate toward lighter weight scopes. I get it. Look, if you're doing long-range shooting, you want one of those great big, you know, Hubble telescope things on top of your rifle, great. It'll help you shoot. You're not carrying it up and down mountains. You're just carrying it to the bench. Works great. I put my rifle on my back, along with a backpack and everything else, and I'm going up and down these mountains. Well, not as high as I used to go, but there's some hills. And so I'm watching ounces, and I like the fact that these are fairly lightweight. And, of course, you got the Zeiss quality going. I mean, Zeiss, for heaven's sakes. So, anyway, go to guntalk.com/win. This is a great story coming up. A month after NPR's Nina Totenberg, she's a staple, a star over at the National Public Radio, she announced that Sam Alito, Supreme Court Justice Samuel Alito, was retiring. And then she had to retract it because he's not. The 76-year-old just told the Wall Street Journal that obviously I'm here for another term. The Supreme Court kind of does have terms, like 1 year at a time. They'll have a term where they're hearing cases, deciding cases. One of the big reasons, I think, that Sam Alito is staying on is to take the AR-15 ban case, the so-called assault weapons case. He's been trying to get that to the Supreme Court for several years, and now we have the case. The Supreme Court has agreed to hear it. They've actually combined two cases. And they will be hearing that, I don't know, October, November, December. Probably won't get the decision until the last day or the next to last day of their term next year in June. That's the way that it goes with these big cases. They're going to decide if it's legal to ban ARs or if they are, in fact, commonly owned for lawful purposes, which obviously they are. But we don't know how many, but they're probably 32 million AR-15s owned in the United States. More than that, more than likely, but at least 32 million we know. And that, for me, qualifies as common use. And they are used for lawful purposes, obviously, hunting, target shooting, and self-defense. And look, here's the thing. You don't have to shoot somebody with a gun to be using it in self-defense. Having it is using it. So if you have it in your house for self-defense, you're using it for self-defense. That's how it's going to end up being ruled, I feel absolutely certain. We'll see how it all comes down, but it's going to be really interesting. But by the way, if you're really interested in this stuff and you're looking for a good book, Molly Hemingway wrote a really nice biography, very well written, on Samuel Alito. The title of the book is simply Alito. Came out a few months ago. I finished reading it. My wife is reading it right now. It's a good book. If you're into that, if you like the Supreme Court stuff, and kind of an explanation of how they get to where they are, and a little bit about this guy, because he's just rock solid. He's not flamboyant. He's kind of just the guy who does his work and writes really, really good decisions. The title of the book is Alito. All right, we are open lines. If you want to join me right now, I'll give you a shout. Tom Talk Gun is the number here. Are you carrying a gun for self-defense? How long have you been doing that? Or maybe if you're brand new at it, I think I can help you out. Give me a shout. We'll go over.

0: So what are we doing for the commercial?
1: I'm not sure. Let's ask Charlie. Hey, Charlie, what are we doing for the commercial?
2: I have an idea. Come on. Merry Christmas from All Star Butte.
3: 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It's 100 degrees outside.
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12: Fox News, I'm Angelo Bavaro. Iran insisting that the Strait of Hormuz will not fully reopen until the U.S. agrees to several demands.
13: Iran's Supreme National Security Council issued a fresh statement over the weekend calling on the United States to permanently end the war in the region and compensate Iran for damages before the Strait would reopen.
12: Fox's Trey Yingst. Israeli Prime Minister Benjamin Netanyahu says Israel rejects a 15-point proposal to disarm Hamas. The fight over the Democratic Party's future shifts to Wisconsin primary this Tuesday, specifically the governor's race.
14: Socialist candidate Francesca Hong says she's been trying to focus on the issues in the last few days before the primary. She's been forced to respond to a lot of previous social media posts, though, some of which she's walked back, like wanting to cancel Thanksgiving.
12: Fox's Madeline Rivera. 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

0: Let me just pop up with another beer here. You don't think I'm going to do this show sober, do you? For heaven's sakes. Hey, welcome back. I'm Tom Gresham. This is Gun Talk. Check us out over at GunTalk.com or over on Facebook. Look for Gun Talk. We have, unbelievably, we have over the last 90 days, 290 million views of our videos on Facebook. 290 million views. If you're not over there, you're missing out. We got a lot of videos over there for you to see. And frankly, it's easier for us to put stuff there than it is on YouTube a lot of times. So there you go. Obviously, we have our own television channel now, 24/7. Just gun stuff all the time. Just runs and runs and runs. It's called Shooting Sports Life. You can find it. Just go to shootingsportslife.com and you can find all the places where you can get it and watch it on your TV. It's lots of fun stuff. All right, our number here is Tom Talk Gun. You can join me pretty much anything you want to talk about. We're open lines. I'm open to anything. I'll answer almost any question, and about half the time I get it right. So there you go. Line one, Bob's calling in from Pennsylvania. Hey, Bob, thank you for your patience. What's on your mind, sir?
1: Tom, this is just a warning to everybody out there because it could happen to anyone. I had my two grandsons, ages 6 and 7 over, and my safe was open, so I was showing him my different rifles, and when I got done showing him what the Springfield and explaining how it was used in World War One and Two, I then took out the Garand, and as I was explaining it to him, I lost track of the 6-year-old who I thought was just standing off to the side, and when I turned around, he was holding my 12-gauge. Luckily, there's nothing, I didn't have anything in the chamber, but I did have 5 in the magazine.
0: Ooh.
1: And, yeah. Luckily, nothing happened.
0: Okay. Can I ask you, what was going on? Did he pull that out of the safe? Where was your 12-gauge?
1: Yes, he took it out of the safe. My back was to the safe, and there was just maybe 3 feet between me and the safe.
0: Wow, and you keep it in your safe with it fully loaded except an empty chamber?
1: That's correct.
0: Why is that?
1: I have a problem with groundhogs here, and you know when they're there, you've got to be ready to get them.
0: Okay. Well, your warning is well taken. Is that with young kids, you've got to be on top of them all the time. You know, I would offer that maybe, just maybe, you might want to reconsider the whole idea of having the shotgun with ammo in it. I mean, I understand it's in a locked safe and it's probably not a bad situation, but just, I can imagine how frightening that must have been for you to turn around and see that.
1: I can't even recall where the gun was pointed, but I made sure it was pointed away from me when I took it away from him, and I explained how something bad could have happened, and he almost started crying. I said, no, I don't want you to cry. I want you to learn, and I don't want you to be afraid of the guns. And I gave him a big hug, and I told him how much I loved him, and it's okay.
0: Hey, Bob, I just want to say, give you a shout-out. I know you have done your own self-incriminations on what could I have done differently, what did I do wrong. But for you to call in and talk about this and share this is a big deal, and it's going to help somebody somewhere along the way. So I want to thank you for that.
1: Okay. I love your show, and I always catch it on Instagram.
0: All right. Thanks so much, Bob. Appreciate it. Let's grab Steve. He is in Winnemucca, Nevada. Hello, Steve.
2: Hey, Mr. Tom. Great show, and this is a tech forum question, if you will.
0: Sure.
2: It's between auto and revolver. And my question is, I know there's, revolver might suffer from, let's say, grip angle and bore axis. All right. But my question is, that air gap, you know, I know you get flash and powder flash and burn, but I say that air gap promotes burning because there's a reverse vacuum from the, you know, projectile going at down the barrel like a vacuum, and it actually sucks in air and promotes burning, whereas in the auto, it's a sealed cartridge, and you're almost pushing air out of the barrel. So my question is, do you think that the revolver actually has a cleaner burn?
0: No.
2: No. Okay.
0: No.
2: Just wondering.
0: Yeah, no, here, let's talk about it. The thing is, the powder's pretty much burned by the time the bullet gets out of the case. Not the barrel.
2: That's right.
0: The case. So whatever happens after the bullet exits the cartridge case, whether there's more air or less air, makes no difference in terms of burning of the powder, because it's already done. That's already happened.
2: Yeah, it goes off actually like a bomb. It's an explosion, and then it just pushes the projectile. Yeah.
0: So all I'm saying is that whether there's air available through that cylinder barrel gap makes no difference in terms of the burning, actually, because all that burning has already taken place. Here's one for you. Have you ever done this? And this is a seriously fun activity if you do it safely. With your revolver, particularly like a Magnum revolver, take a folded sheet of paper, just fold it and lay it over the top of the gun in your hand and fire it downrange safely. And watch that the gases that come out of that barrel cylinder gap explode that paper into confetti.
2: Oh, I know. I've seen videos, you know, slow speed, high speed camera videos, you know, of it. Oh, yeah, there's definitely, that's why you need really glasses and everything with that revolver. Yeah. And so, I have a Charter Arms pit bull that I use up at the range at seven yards. I love it.
0: Yeah.
2: It's less capacity, but it's easier to clean.
0: You know, a 5-shot 44 special, which is the Bulldog, is just a really nice revolver. And now other companies, there are several companies that make 5-shot 44 specials. I just think that's a really good option for a carry gun.
2: Yeah, I have one in 9 and one in 45 ACP. I got a good deal on them, and I just love them at 7 yards. I can get it within the 2-inch circle with 7 yards.
0: That ought to do the job. Look, I appreciate the call, sir. Yeah, it's an interesting question. The technical questions about ammo and cartridges and burning rates of powder and all that are interesting. While it is true that the powder is burned, as the bullet is going down the barrel, what happens is the gases are still expanding. And it is this expanding gases that actually pushes the barrel, or the bullet rather, out of the barrel. That's why if you have a longer barrel, up to a certain point, you'll have more velocity. Because you have a longer period of time, the distance in the barrel gives you more time for these expanding gases to push on the bullet and accelerate it. So if you had, for instance, a rifle with a 12-inch barrel versus a rifle with a 24-inch barrel, the 24-inch barrel is going to produce higher velocities than the shorter barrel. We've known that for a long time. And people say, well, how much difference is there? Typically speaking, if you go, because we look at like 28, 26, 24, 20, 18-inch barrels, with every inch of difference in barrel, you're going to get a change, with most rifle cartridges, of somewhere in the 25 to 40 feet per second range. So if you reduce your barrel length by 2 inches, you're probably going to get something like a 50 to 75 foot per second difference in velocity. Which, of course, begs the question, is that important? Well, I don't know. It all depends. I mean, if you're cutting 6 inches off the barrel and you lose a couple hundred feet per second, yeah, that could be important. On the other hand, if you're allowing for it and you know what the trajectory is with this reduction of velocity, you just allow for it and shoot it. So if you, for whatever reason, want a shorter barrel, maybe you want a shorter barrel so that you can put a suppressor on it, and it's not such a long package, which is very common these days. You just know what the velocity changes are. And now that we have chronographs available, they're really easy to check the velocity. I'll tell you a little bit more about chronographs in just a minute, but I do want to take Jerry's call out of Nampa, Idaho, on line one. Hey, Jerry, thanks for calling in.
3: Oh, thank you so much. I've been trying for a long time. I listen to you religiously. And did they get to you about my question?
0: Well, yeah, you go ahead and ask me.
3: Okay. I bought the new Smith & Wesson Super Carry, I think is the name of it, 30 caliber.
0: 30 caliber Super Carry, yep.
3: And what do you think about that gun?
0: I don't have any personal experience with that cartridge. I mean, the guns, of course, are just Smith & Wesson guns, and they're very good. The cartridge itself is possible. You know, it's one of those that I'm not sure where it falls. I mean, is it any better than a 9? Is it, you know, you can get more in a gun than you can with a 45? Why did you choose that is the question.
3: Well, number one, it was Smith & Wesson, and I've got a 40 and a 45 of other name brands, but I'm 100% disabled terminal Vietnam vet, and I can't rack them. So I bought that because when I called them, they said that it'd be easier to rack.
0: Oh, okay, I got you. Yeah, okay, because yeah, it has the spring isn't quite as tight, and they do have that easy feature on some of their guns. I understand that, and I appreciate that. Yeah, it's and thank you for the call. I appreciate that. Yeah, the 30 Super Carry. Some say it is a solution in search of a problem. Could be. On the other hand, I've learned the hard way to be a little bit more open to new cartridges because, you know, I thought that the 6.5 Creedmoor was a silly idea and nobody needed that. Just shows you how much I know. Well, one of, if not the most popular rifle cartridge introductions of all time. In fact, probably of anything that wasn't a military cartridge like the 30-06, 5.56, or 308, anything else, probably the 6.5 Creedmoor has dwarfed all of them. I mean, the 7 Mag was a big deal, but it's nothing compared to the acceptance of the 6.5 Creedmoor. What? All right, here's a question. Why? Why is the 6.5 Creedmoor so popular? It does several things, all of which have been done before, but maybe it puts them all together in one package. Primarily, it is a light recoiling round. It's not a powerful round at all. It is essentially, ballistically, it is the 6.5 by 55 Swedish round, which has been around for 120 years. Same bullet, same velocity. What it does have going for it is two other things. It has been paired with a faster twist rate in the rifle barrels themselves, and that has allowed the use of longer bullets. Longer bullets have higher ballistic coefficients, which makes them more efficient for long-range shooting. So now you have a light recoiling rifle that you can shoot for a long time, a lot of shots, without getting beat up by the recoil. And you have a rifle that's really good for long-range shooting because you have these high ballistic coefficient bullets. And there's one other thing here, and that's actually two things combined into one thing. It's simply a very accurate cartridge. Why is it a very accurate cartridge? Well, it uses the modern technology of the design of the cartridge case, the body itself, a sharper shoulder, a little less taper in the cartridge itself. But the other thing is the specs. The actual specifications for the cartridge design, the measurements, and the chamber.

0: with it. We're talking a 500 or 600 pound animal with a 6.5 Creedmoor, using good bullets. But then again, why not? People have been using a 6.5x55 Swedish to shoot moose, which they call elk in Scandinavia, to shoot moose for 100 years. A good bullet, put it in the right place, and it simply works. It's kind of simple. The other part of it is it's easier to put a bullet in the right place with a rifle that doesn't kick as much. You can give somebody a 300 Magnum, it's more powerful, it'll hit them harder, but because it kicks so much, people shoot it badly because they flinch. They're afraid of the recoil. And so now they're shooting animals around the edges, I like to call it, just like you're not hitting them in the right place. Versus taking a very light recoiling rifle like the 6.5 Creedmoor, or my personal favorite, the 257 Roberts, same kind of thing, light recoiling. Put a good bullet, good design, a partition, an Accubon, a Barnes, in the right place, and then sharpen your knife, because that's all that's left to do. The work, I was going to say the work is over. No, actually, the work is now just beginning, because once you put them on the ground, that's when the work really starts. You got to carve them up and get them out of there. So there you go. So when it comes to judging my take on new cartridges, I don't have that great a track record. Now I tend to say, yeah, that sounds interesting. Let's see what that's all about, rather than saying, yeah, I don't think we ever need that one. Who needs that? Yeah, all right, okay. I'm over that thing. Our number here is Tom Talk Gun, or 866-TALK-GUN. However you want to get in here, it doesn't matter. Give me a shout. If you want to send me an email, tom@guntalk.com. I'm Tom Gresham. We'll be right back with more Gun Talk.
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0: All right, going straight to the phones. John's with us out of Dayton, Nevada. Hey, John, welcome to the show.
1: Thank you very much. I'm in room A, and I was supposed to be in room B. Hang on a second.
0: Okay, and I understand. First of all, let's start with this. I understand you got a bunch of guns you need to move or to sell. What do you got?
1: Oh, I don't want to say it all over the phone.
0: No. Just how many?
1: About 250.
0: Okay, this is going to be easy because let me just tell you, I had to sell 250 guns myself. When my dad died, I sold half his guns, and that ended up being about 250. And that's how I got to meet and become friends with Johnny Dury, long before we had a business relationship. At Dury's Gun, D-U-R-Y-S, Dury'sGuns.com. And Johnny is fair, and I trust him completely. And he will buy a whole collection. And so you don't have to deal with trying to advertise them or anything like that.
1: Okay, hang on just a second. I wrote that down as Dury's, D-U-R-Y-S, Delta Alpha Romeo Yankee Sierra Guns.com. Is that correct?
0: That is right. Dury'sGuns.com. Exactly right. If you go there, you'll find it. Just and look, call them and just say, look, hey, Tom Gresham told me to call you guys. And that's all you need. After that, they'll go, yeah, send us a list or whatever we need to do. They'll work it out. I mean, they may even come up there to your place and just, rather than you having to send them down, they may just go up there and pick them all up and drive them back down to Texas.
1: I used to live in Fort Worth.
0: Oh, I'll be darned. Yeah, these guys are in San Antonio. All right, let's move real quickly. I know you got a good story. I don't have a lot of time, but tell me about Annie Oakley.
1: Well, my grandfather actually, was a very good rifle shooter. And Annie Oakley came to town in Salt Lake City. And so the locals put my grandfather up against her in a shooting contest.
0: Oh.
1: And they shot for shot. And he won only because he could hang by his knees from a swinging trapeze bar and shoot his .22 caliber black powder short rifle. And she couldn't because she had a skirt on and couldn't hang by her knees.
0: Oh, my gosh.
1: I have the rifle, which I was in my gun room trying to find it, get the actual model number. I could call you back later and tell you, but it's a .22 caliber octagonal rifle that shoots .22 black powder short ammunition.
0: Wow.
1: And I had about 10 boxes of the ammo.
0: Mm-hmm.
1: And I was at a gun show in Reno, and I showed a box of the ammo to guy that was looking like he might want to buy it.
0: Mm-hmm.
1: And he offered me $200 for a box right on the spot. Well,
0: wow.
1: That told me it was probably worth more than that. And
0: right.
1: I have 10 boxes of it. And so I wanted to know who to call or look up and find out how much that ammo can be sold for.
0: Well, same thing. Dury's Guns, Johnny Dury. Just call him and just start having the conversation. I think you will really enjoy talking with Johnny, very knowledgeable. As I say, I trust him completely on this stuff. He'll offer you a fair deal and make it all happen, and you can move that entire collection or however much of it you want to sell. It's fine. I'd have no problem at all recommending him. Dury'sGuns.com. You can sell them one gun. You can sell them 250 guns. Either way, it'll work for you. I appreciate the call. Thank you. And love the story about Annie Oakley. That is terrific from the old days. That is amazing stuff. All right, we're going to be open lines for you now. If you want to give me a call, we will talk about absolutely anything that has to do with guns or the Second Amendment. And if I said something you don't like, call me, and you can call me out.
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8: Troubled water. San Angelo Bavaro, Fox News. Pressure is mounting as Iran insists that the Strait of Hormuz will not fully open until the U.S. agrees to a slew of demands. Tennessee GOP Senator Bill Hagerty on Fox News Sunday.
9: I think the American public are indicating they're ready for a deal to be done, and that deal could be at the end of a military operation as opposed to diplomacy. It's up to the Iranians, but I think we're very close.
8: Fox's Trey Yingst has more from Tel Aviv.
10: While the Middle East waits to see if a new agreement can be reached to reopen the Strait of Hormuz, Iranian officials are making new demands. Iran's Supreme National Security Council issued a fresh statement over the weekend calling on the United States to permanently end the war in the region and compensate Iran for damages before the strait would reopen. This does come as Iran's foreign minister says even if a deal is reached, it doesn't necessarily mean the strait will stay open. Conversations about the strait come as the U.S. naval blockade of Iranian ports remains in effect, costing the regime hundreds of millions of dollars each day. And according to U.S. Central Command, as of August 8th, CENTCOM redirected 53 commercial vessels, disabled two, and boarded two.
8: President Trump says U.S. military action against Tehran has helped stabilize energy markets, but people are still feeling the pinch of those higher gas prices. Industry analyst Trilby Lundberg of the Lundberg Survey weighs in.
11: There's been another rise at the gas pump. Prices are up about 8 cents in the past 2 weeks, and the new price is $4.18.
8: Lundberg does predict gas prices will soon fall because of lower oil costs. Firefighters are gaining ground against the devastating Spokane complex fires in Washington, but strong winds are complicating efforts. The three fires have destroyed hundreds of structures and forced tens of thousands from their homes. 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
8: Tennessee GOP Senator Marsha Blackburn discusses the upcoming race for governor in her state. Here's Fox's Gernal Scott.
23: No matter what happens November 3rd, Tennessee will soon have its first woman as governor. Senator Marsha Blackburn defeated U.S. Congressman John Rose to advance to the general election. She said on Fox's Sunday Morning Futures she believes she has delivered for Tennessee's people.
24: Whether it is fighting crime and working in Memphis to make it a safer place or working on technology, protecting kids, protecting parents.
23: Blackburn mentioned Memphis. That's where her Democratic opponent, Jerry Green, serves on the city council. Green hopes to become Tennessee's first Democratic governor since 2011. Gernal Scott, Fox News.
8: WNBA Commissioner Kathy Engelbert, along with team presidents and general managers, will take up the highly debated issue of transgender participation policies this week. Fox's Natalie Chuck reports.
7: Tensions continue rising so much, the league will now have a task force discuss this issue. According to the Associated Press, the WNBA commissioner, Kathy Engelbert, sent a memo to teams on Friday addressing the ongoing controversy. In it, Engelbert reportedly wrote that the league will, quote, always approach this topic thoughtfully, respectfully, and in alignment with the longstanding values of our league. It goes on to say, preserving the integrity of our game and ensuring fair competition will always remain among the league's highest priority. Now, it's been weeks since Sophie Cunningham initially made those comments to ESPN, saying she wants to protect young girls in locker rooms and from playing against biological men.
8: This comes as ex-NBA player and GOP Senate hopeful Royce White is set to declare for the WNBA draft as transgender. I'm Angelo Bavaro, and this is Fox News.
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25: If you like guns, and even if you don't, you're in the right place. Get ready for the original national talk show about guns, shooting, and the Second Amendment. What's the best gun for personal protection? Why own an AR-15? Tom Knows. New guns, politics, and shooting tips. All coming your way right now. Tom Gresham's your host, and you can call him at Tom Talk Gun. Now, here's Tom.

0: Hey, I'm Tom Gresham. This is Gun Talk. Your chance right now to give us a shout. We got JR and Rick on hold. We're going to get to them in just a second here. But we got room for you. We've got some open lines if you want to give me a call. Call me at Tom Talk Gun. As you can see, we have no plan. We have no idea where we're going. We just wander around and talk about guns and stuff. So you'd fit right in. Give me a shout. All right, let's go to line two. JR's with us out of Corpus Christi, Texas. Hey, JR, you're on Gun Talk.
1: Hey, good, Tom. Good to talk to you, sir.
0: Sir.
1: Yeah, you were asking a question about when one decided that they were going to carry for personal protection. And my story goes back to back when the Texas 7 had broken out of a prison down here in South Texas. you know, they were on a pretty big violent spree, you know, around the state. And they actually were thought to be, I lived like a block from the highway at the time, and they were apparently seen real close to where my house was. And I remember we had Texas DPS choppers all over the place. And, you know, at the time I was newly married, you know, I had a young baby at home, and I was thinking, you know, if I'd have been out there with my wife or whatever, you know, I would have wondered what would I have done had I been confronted, you know? So at the time, I think I was about 23 years old, and, I only had, at the time, a 30-30 that my dad gave me for hunting, a 22 and a bolt-action shotgun.
0: Mm-hmm.
1: Obviously, you can't carry them around, but anyway, it was then when I made the decision. You know, had I been caught off guard, and it was at the first, that was the first time that I realized that when you leave your home, you're at the mercy of the public. You know, so I decided I was going to start carrying, and I've done so religiously since then. After that, I became a peace officer and served about a decade and a half in a Texas peace officer. And obviously have not stopped carrying since. But my point is that you never know if and when somebody can get the drop on you or if you're caught, you know, in the wrong place at the wrong time. I had no idea these guys were running around. And we knew they were running around, but for them to come through our hometown, where I lived, a real small town, and literally a block and a half from my house, you know, I remember just telling my wife, get in the back room with the baby. You know, I loaded the 30-30, and that's all we could do, just sit and wait until everything was clear. But it was kind of an eye-opening moment at the time.
0: JR, I got to ask you a question. Go back to your 23-year-old self and look at that young man and take a guess as to why you responded the way you did. Because, you know, there were a lot of other people who heard about the Texas 7. You got bad guys on the loose. And they all said, you know, boy, that's just terrible. I hope that somebody does something about it. And you went a different way. You said, that's just terrible. I am going to do something about it to protect myself and my family. What made you be that guy who decided to take care of yourself and your family?
1: Okay, well, obviously, you know, self-preservation of self and family and loved ones is number one. But they had already gone on a killing spree. I think they'd murdered a couple of people already, and they'd broken into I believe it was a sporting goods store somewhere up in Dallas area, and they'd already killed several people. So, I mean, you know, they knew they were not going to see the light of day again. And so I said, well, I'm not going to be a statistic. There's no way I'm going to allow that myself and my family to become a statistic, you know. So.
0: Yeah, no. I mean, good on you. You looked at it and said, yeah, not me. I'm not going to allow that to happen. Nobody else is going to be there to take care of me. I got to take care of it myself. Which, of course, that whole mindset ended up leading you into being a peace officer and saying, I'm going to help other people, not just myself, but other people. That's right. Just part of your makeup. That's who you are.
1: Yeah, you know, I mean, keep your head on a swivel and expect the worst because, like I said, when you leave the four walls of your home, you know, you're at the mercy of the public. There's bad people out there, and you know, you've got to be able to protect yourself.
0: Makes sense. All right. Look, thank you for sharing the story. I appreciate that call. I would also add, yes, when you leave your house, you're at the mercy of the public, but I'm also going to say it's when you're in your house because bad guys do come to the house. Can I once again remind people that during the daytime is when most break-ins happen. It's a really good idea to keep your doors locked in your house when you're at home in the day. And I think probably most people don't. But if you lock your doors, somebody can't just open the door and walk in. As obvious as that sounds, they got to make some kind of a noise. And, oh, yeah, the corollary to that is this. You should have a system where you do not have to open your door to see who's knocking at your door. When you open the door, you make yourself vulnerable. You make it possible for them just to walk in, to push the door in. You need to have a system, either a peephole or a camera or a Ring camera or something where you can see who's out there and you can have a conversation with them. It is worth the money and the very small effort now, it's almost no effort at all, to put in something like that. You should not have to open your door to see who is at the door, okay? All right, let's grab Rick on line one out of Friendswood, Texas. We're going to be, I guess, doing all Texas here at the moment. Hey, Rick.
2: Hi, Tom. Love your show.
0: Thank you.
2: What do you think about this idea? The U.S. and or Israel maybe dropping on the Iranian citizens maybe some Liberator-type pistols. Do you think that's feasible? Or
0: That is a throwback. We got to tell people what a Liberator pistol was. FP45 Liberator. The FP stood for flare pistol because they wanted to hide what they really were. It was a single shot 45 ACP pistol made by General Motors of all things. They made a million of them in World War II. The idea was to drop them into the resistance of the partisans. Eisenhower didn't think much of the idea. MacArthur didn't think much of the idea. So they didn't actually send a lot of them in. So the OSS, which is, of course, the precursor to the CIA, got 450,000 of them. But the idea was this is a stunningly cheap little handgun. It was a single shot, and they sent them in a cardboard box with 10 rounds of ammo and a cartoon instruction book, basically, on how to use this thing. And, you know, let's go back to your idea, because the idea is, how do you end up taking a rifle away from, say, a soldier in Iran who is there to hurt people and all that? Well, you shoot him in the back of the head with a pistol. Then you've got their rifle. It really is as simple as that, isn't it?
2: They got AK-47s. They don't need a little 45 pistol, so you won't be arming the bad guys, I don't think.
0: Well, no, you're not arming the bad guys. You're arming the good guys. And so,
2: right.
0: But with this, the good guys can go get a gun from the bad guys.
2: Mm-hmm. Do you think I should call a senator on that or something? Or
0: I don't think there's a chance in the world we would ever do something like that. But it is an interesting concept, and it gives us a chance to talk about, well, one of the more interesting little elements or segments in history. And I appreciate the call very much. It's called the Liberator pistol. You can look it up. It's called the FP45 Liberator. And I guess when I'm looking at the rundown of it here, it was suggested by the Polish military attaché and assigned to the U.S. Army Joint Psychological Warfare Committee. Very interesting. I mean, this is very cool. Like I said, they made a million of them. Didn't send all that many into France and behind lines. But back then, you know how it is. The Nazis took all the guns because a lot of these companies had firearms registration. The Nazis would just go in and get the registration list. And they would go door to door and say, here's the list of the guns you have. You need to turn them in. There's one famous story written by Neil Knox about his neighbor who told him the story about the Belgian corporal. And the Germans came to the house. He said, here's the list. You need the guns. He couldn't find one of the guns. They wanted to turn it in. He said, I don't know where it is. It's been years. And they brought him out into the street, and they shot him. They shot every member of his family. After they got all the neighbors out there, had made them all watch. And for those who would say, well, gee, what's the big deal with gun registration? That is it. Without a registration list, they can't do that. A gun registration list is there for only one purpose, is so the government at some future date can come take your guns away. There is no other purpose for it whatsoever. What's the big deal? You guys don't want to register your guns. You register your cars. Yeah, it's not the same. You register cars so you can pay taxes on them. The only reason that anybody in government wants to register guns is so they have the list. So they can then take action against people who are on the list. How do they do that? Historically, they send people with guns to take away your guns at gunpoint. And historically, not just in Germany, but here too, if you don't turn them in, they will shoot you dead. Without a registration list, they can't do that. Don't give an inch, never give an inch, never give up, never stop fighting. We'll be right back.
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0: All right, back with you here. 866 Talk Gun or Tom Talk Gun. That'll get you in here. Let's see. Dee just sent me an email. I gave out my email address on the air. Tom, why hasn't the entire Second Amendment, quote, shall not be infringed, been brought before the Supreme Court instead of these bits and pieces we keep fighting for? If the justices would just make a ruling on it, then maybe we could stop fighting for all these rights and avoid the constant blue states infringement. Well, Dee, I understand what you're saying. And yeah, I'd love to get one ruling from the Supreme Court that says, all right, all the gun control laws are gone, period. Because they all infringe upon the Second Amendment. We're not going to get that. And look, I'm not a lawyer, don't play one on TV. But I did watch Perry Mason back in the day. But I do talk to Second Amendment attorneys, the guys, the scholars who really know this stuff. The problem is you have to challenge each law individually, each infringement individually. And the way the courts work, they like to rule as narrowly as possible. I don't know why that is, but they do. So we get our rights back a piece at a time, and I can, you know, we can both agree that we shouldn't have to do it this way. Yeah, I agree. But we do. And so we're not going to waste any time or effort thinking about what should be and just focus on what is. And so this is what is, and we are winning right now a lot. We're winning a lot. And, you know, we had the Heller decision, the McDonald decision, the Bruin decision, some others along the way. Each one of them advanced the cause significantly. The problem we have right now is that a lot of the lower courts still ignore the Supreme Court. Or they say, well, this is a little bit different, so this doesn't fall within Bruin. This isn't exactly the Heller. And they're making it all up. But what they do is they start with the conclusion they would like to reach, and then they torture the law until they can finally come up with a rationalization to get them to the conclusion, which is where they started. We need some Supreme Court decisions that say, stop that. Will we get it? I don't know. I hope so. Thanks for the email. Tom@guntalk.com if you want to shoot me a note there. Let's see here. Mark is in Missouri on line two. Hey, Mark, thanks for calling in. What's going on?
1: Well, I'm approaching. It's warm and muggy.
0: Warm and muggy. Well, all over the country. So what have you been shooting?
1: Well, now I got a record work on your favorite military weapon.
0: I'm waiting.
1: Your favorite military weapon flew over my house about 5 minutes after my second favorite flew over my house at about a 220 vector.
0: What's that?
1: I don't know, A-10?
0: Oh, A-10. I love A-10. It's a flying cannon.
1: That's what you said.
0: Yeah, no, you're right. That is my favorite flying, although I will say, look, I'm such an aviation buff. There's an awful lot of planes I love. But if I were to, if they said, all right, you get to go fly one of them, but probably it'd be an A-10, just because it's got this 30-millimeter huge cannon. I mean, the cannon in this gun is longer than a Chevy Suburban. They built the whole airplane around this cannon. It's a Gatling gun shooting like 2-liter Coke bottle bullets out of this thing. It's unbelievable. And it flies low and slow and banks and yanks, and it'd just be fun. I would love that. Look, I appreciate the call. There's some connection between the whole gun thing and look at old guns and look at old airplanes, especially military airplanes. Whether it's the P-51 Mustang, which I have been fortunate enough to be able to fly, an amazing piece of gear. I've flown formation with a few others of the World War II variety when we were doing I ought to back up. Some people don't know that I created a show. I've actually created and produced a number of TV shows and series. One of them was an aviation show called Wings to Adventure. And I flew the airplane that we had the camera in, the video camera, and we flew formation with all these different airplanes. And it's like a P-47 Thunderbolt and a P-40 and a P-51 Mustang. And it just goes on and on. All the way back to a Vickers Vimy bomber, which is a World War I airplane. This was a recreation of it. Very cool. Very slow. It was hard for us to fly as slow as that thing would fly and still keep my bananas in the air. But, yeah, I there's just something about the hardware, the ingenuity that goes into creating those. If there were another one, if you say, okay, which one would you like to fly? If there were another one, I'm thinking actually, and I'll never get to fly it, is the P-38 Lightning, the, you know, the forked tail monster or whatever they called it. Such a cool plane, very fast, you know, just twin engine monster. It's the one they shot down Yamamoto with. Very cool stuff. But yeah, the Warthog, the A-10 Warthog, which by the way, they're phasing out. There is an outfit that's trying to do conversions of the Warthog to make it a fire bomber, and they call them fire hogs. That's particularly germane right now because we have fires going all around us, all out in the West. The West is burning. There have been a number of airline-type planes that have been converted. DC-10s, DC-9. I mean, we're talking big airliners. And boy, they can drop a load. It's really something else to see. Oh, that leads me to, hold on here. I got to find this article because I want to make sure I read it correctly. The whole firebombing thing. There it is. All right. Billings, Montana. Dateline to Billings, Montana. A new bill from Republican U.S. Senator Tim Sheehy. You remember Tim Sheehy is the Republican senator from Montana. Former Navy SEAL. He has a firebombing company. They have the water bombers, which is what got the connection for me. I hate this idea. I mean, I understand where it's coming from, but I really don't like it. The proposal is called the Special Operations Forces Conceal Carry Act. It would let current and former U.S. Special Operations Service members carry concealed firearms across state lines. It's kind of a takeoff on the law that lets former law enforcement officers have their concealed carry permits, or they don't have a permit, they can carry all over the country. And so he said, we should do the same thing for special forces operators, current and former. I understand the sentiment behind it. They're trained, and they served us and all that. I don't care. They're not special people. Neither are former cops. I hate the idea of former cops having special rights. We should all have these rights. And look, I get it. You're a cop. You get to carry everywhere. That's cool for you. It's not cool for me. It's not cool for the American public. And people say, well, there's a benefit to it. Don't care. We want our rights, and we don't want them pieced out. Because if you're special, you get special rights. No. These are constitutional rights for Americans. We should all get them. I'm sorry, Senator Sheehy.
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10: Fox
5: News. I'm Carmen Roberts. President Trump is reportedly in no rush to launch new military strikes against Iran. So that comes after it issued a list of demands to reopen the Strait of Hormuz.
7: President Trump saying in a phone call with Axios, saying instead of increasing military pressure, as we've seen in past weekends, that instead the administration is going to increase economic pressure and wait for that to mount.
5: Fox's Alex Hogan, GOP Congressman Rick Crawford adding.
10: I think the issue with Strait of Hormuz is less about military capability and more about the diplomatic channels that are being exercised to try to control that without a full-scale military kinetic engagement.
5: And Louisiana health officials are warning beachgoers about a surge of infections from flesh-eating bacteria in the coastal areas. 9 cases reported this year so far, 5 of them fatal. 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

0: Hey, let's talk guns. I'm Tom Gresham. This is Gun Talk, after all. Oh, go check it out. We have a heck of a YouTube channel. Look for Gun Talk over there. Over on Facebook, we are there all over the place with gazillions of videos available on Facebook. And, of course, we have the Shooting Sports Life, our all the time, 24/7 channel that just runs gun stuff all the time. 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Any just like add Netflix or Prime or anything else. It's just an app that you throw on there. 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Pretty easy stuff. Again, our number here is 866-TALK-GUN or TOM-TALK-GUN. From the news yesterday, as I'm speaking to you on Sunday, on Saturday, the United States Senate confirmed Todd Blanche as Attorney General. This is, I think, good for us on the gun side. Todd Blanche is pretty good on for the Department of Justice. He actually, his family is in the gun business. Interesting enough, they make magazines. One of the bigger companies making magazines for pistols. What was interesting, the two of the senators who were holding this up, Bill Cassidy and John Cornyn. Bill Cassidy from Louisiana, John Cornyn from Texas. Both of them are lame ducks. Both of them, I think, probably largely lost their positions because of their votes for gun control. Both of them supported and pushed and voted for the Joe Biden gun control law that was passed a couple of years ago. Gun owners remembered that and sent them both packing. So anyway, we got Todd Blanche, and I know people are going to say, well, he hasn't done enough. Well, we're never going to get everything. And we can agree that there are things where we say, well, he should have done this. Well, I wish he would have done that. But he's doing some good stuff. We're moving forward. Moving forward is better than moving backward. I have spent decades watching everything move backward and losing gun rights and losing gun rights and losing gun rights. Now we're getting them back. We're getting them back, piece at a time, through DOJ, through elections, through lawsuits, at the Supreme Court. We are moving forward, and I think this is going to be good for us, so I'll pass that along. All right, let's go to the phones. Harley is in Denver, Colorado. Hey, Harley, let's talk about defensive guns.
1: Yes, my question is, the 1911, the grip and the angle is just fantastic. In a .45 caliber is a little bit too much for me. Is there something like the Colt Defender in a 9mm that's small enough I can put in my pocket?
0: Just kind of all depends on how big your pocket is. There is, the 1911 comes in three primary sizes. The standard size, 5-inch barrel or slide. Then the commander size, which is a 4 1/4 inch. Then the officer's model, which is a 3-inch. Now, a 3-inch 1911 is not exactly a pocket gun, but it's very concealable. If you got a 3-inch 1911, an officer's model in 9mm, it would be pretty carryable. Let me ask you a question then. What kind of pocket? What are we talking? I mean, are you looking for like a little tiny gun?
1: Well, about the size. It's like about the Colt Defender size, about the size of that. Or like the SIG P238.
0: Well, that's where
1: I
0: was going to
1: be like a 3-inch barrel.
0: Yeah, that's where I was going to send you is the SIG, the P238. I mean, it's a 1911, and it's tiny, and they shoot really well. If you want a 1911, I think that is a really good choice for something that's teeny tiny little thing.
1: Yeah. I was just wondering, I mean, a 3.8, I have that. It's an excellent gun, shoots very nicely.
0: Right.
1: I was just wondering if something was like that, but it has the grip of the 1911.
0: Oh, well, yeah. I mean, if you want a longer grip, and you're talking about having like a longer grip, because, I mean, obviously these smaller guns are going to have shorter grips. I mean, these are all the trade-offs. If you go to a smaller gun, you got a smaller grip, it's hard to hold on to them. You can find, there are some 45s, maybe 9mm, with a standard size grip with a shorter barrel. There's some people who are making those. But honestly, I think you're in the place now where you ought to be looking at maybe some other size guns. Take a look. Just had this thought. The Smith & Wesson, I think it's the CSG. I'd have to look it up. It's one of their newer ones. Let me see if I'm going to look it up for you here, because it is a hammer gun, but it's got a really nice feel to it. It's got kind of a CSX. Take a look at that. That's a really nice pistol you ought to take a look at. I think you would like that. It's called the CSX series from Smith & Wesson, and that might work for you. So there you go. And while you're there, also take a look at the Smith & Wesson Bodyguard 2.0. It's not a 1911, but it's small and easy to carry, and it's a nice little 380. I got to keep rolling. Harley, thank you for the call. Let's go talk with John in Bend, Oregon. Hey, John.
2: Hey, Tom. Thanks for taking my call.
0: Sure.
2: Hey, it seems like every time we've got one of these, citizen-involved shootings or what have you, the subject of a truck gun comes up.
0: Yep.
2: And last week I didn't get an opportunity to call in, but I wanted to call in and talk a little bit about it and give some folks some ideas in the event they're looking to do something, because it's something that I do occasionally, if not more often when I'm traveling to training.
0: Okay, let me just touch on the subject for bring people up to speed. Truck gun, the whole concept here is if you got your carry gun, you got your pistol, but there could be situations where it'd be really advantageous to have a long gun of some sort, whether it's a rifle or a carbine or a pistol caliber carbine or an AR-15 or something in your truck, in your vehicle, in the trunk or someplace, so that in a situation like that thing in Twin Falls, if somebody had a rifle, they probably could have put that guy down more quickly. So anyway, okay, I've set the stage for you. You pick it up from there.
2: Thank you very much. Yeah, I wanted to say that, you can go with a secure solution if you're a little bit, giddy about keeping it, storing it, et cetera. There's a bunch of solutions out there. There's a company called Tuffy. They make an underseat box for your vehicle. If you're, got a pickup truck, this thing goes right under seat, your rear seat. You can lock it. And in my particular case, depending on where I'm going, I may put a Colt M4 in there if I'm staying within my geographical area here in Oregon. If I'm traveling to a gun site where I've got to go across California or across, Nevada, typically I'll pack my GT30 in there. And it fits in there perfectly. You can work with a company called Gunfoam, gunfoam.com. They'll create a custom foam insert for any particular firearm that you have, handguns, long guns, shotguns. You use your cell phone to take a photograph of your firearm or firearms or magazines or optics or whatever you got, and they go ahead and they'll mate it up with any case that you've got. If it's Pelican, et cetera, they'll go ahead and... Yeah,
0: I never heard of them, and I just went to the website, gunfoam.com. That is awesome. What a great idea.
2: Yeah, they're fantastic. The president of the company, Mike Sherman, terrific guy. Give him a call if you have any particular solutions. But this works out really well for me because, I feel comfortable if I'm staying in a hotel at night. I can secure the rifle in that compartment, lock it up. So I've got two layers of security. These have two key locks on each side, and it bolts into the rear frame of your truck seat in the rear. Almost impossible to identify by looking through the window, and, you can increase your chances of being less of a target by removing any sort of 2A, pro gun, any kind of firearms-related decals on your vehicle.
0: Yes, you don't want any of that stuff on your vehicle because it just says, hey, there could be a gun in here, might as well break in and find out.
2: Absolutely, yeah. So get rid of those. And also, too, with all the flock cameras, you don't want to get tagged as a grouped into somebody that's a pro 2A supporter and have somebody kind of abuse that system to track you down or what have you.
0: That's another discussion, too, because the flock cameras, now they're sticking these cameras. They're looking into the parking lots of gun stores and recording the license plates of people who go to gun stores. You got to wonder what that information is being used for.
2: Absolutely, yeah. You don't know what's going into that database, and there's constantly stories in the media about, police agencies, law enforcement agencies abusing the system to track ex-girlfriends, ex-husbands, et cetera. So,
0: yes.
2: Yeah, tr- try and alleviate yourself as a target. But yeah, I wanted to share that and those two.
0: You mentioned going to gun site. How often do you get over there?
2: Yeah. I try to get down. Well, I get down there every year for the gas match. This year is the 50th anniversary of the alumni shoot, so I'm headed down there. But the last course I took was a year and a half ago. It was a 223 defensive carbine, so that was 5 days down there. And yeah, gun sight, man, you never know who you're going to get for an instructor. It's always like you're going to get a celebrity no matter what. You know, I ended up getting Corey Trapp, who runs the Stories of the Gun with Joe Mantegna. He was our range master and lead instructor. And when I was down for the 250 class in 2022, I ended up getting Ed Head as one of the co-instructors.
0: Oh, so lucky really... you got Ed while he was still around. You know what I call Corey?
2: Yeah,
0: don't you?
2: Yeah.
0: I call Corey Trapp Santa Claus with a machine gun.
2: That pretty much sums him up. Yeah, he was great. He brought all kinds of toys out for us to play with. So, yeah, gun sight's always wonderful. And, you know, on a hot day to get Ken Campbell to bring you out a frozen Otter Pop, there's nothing better than that.
0: Well, I will be going to my first gas match this year, the 50th anniversary, to the gun sight alumni shoot. So be sure to flag me down if you see me there.
2: Oh, no doubt. I'll try and figure out what squad you're on and see if I can find you and say hello.
0: Sounds good. That'd be fun. I mean, any tips for a first-timer at gas match?
2: Oh, man. First-timer is just start playing out in the hot sun as much as you can. Get out in the hot sun, walk around, you know, just get used to it. And best advice I can give anybody the night before is camel up, drink as much water as you possibly can, and just be ready to have a great time. Everybody's friendly. Everybody's fun.
0: Yeah, as I say, it's a social event occasionally interrupted by gunfire.
2: Absolutely, absolutely. And the steak dinner the night before and the auction the evening of the shoot are not to be missed. So you're in for a real treat, Tom.
0: That'll be fun. I'm looking forward to it. I'll see you there. And look, thank you for the call. Appreciate that. Yeah, this idea of a truck gun, and I understand there are people who are going to say, well, I carry a pistol. I don't need that. I get it. And there are people who say, I don't carry a pistol. I don't need that either. It's layers. Are you going to need that? Probably not. Are you ever going to need your pistol? Probably not. But most of us have kind of come to the conclusion that, yeah, that's true, but I don't want to be caught without it. Okay? And then there are trade-offs. Carrying a pistol is uncomfortable. It is awkward. It is restricting. It's an additional thing to have to deal with all the time. You're going to have the exact same thing if you decide to have a truck gun, a rifle, a shotgun, or whatever in your truck, your vehicle. As our previous caller was talking about, well, now you got to figure out how am I going to keep it in my vehicle and keep it secure. Because if you're going to leave it in your vehicle, you've got to have it locked up in a way that makes it really hard for somebody to steal it. Out of sight, certainly, but also with locks. Extra money. Extra effort. Yes, might not be for you. Certainly not for everybody. Might not be for you. But you also may be one of those people who say, you know, if I saw somebody shooting up the place, I would want a really good tool. If I saw somebody shooting up a bus full of school kids, what would I want to have? Yeah. I'd want the best thing I could have. I'm reminded of the story. This goes back 4 decades or more in Texas. There was a traffic stop. I can't remember if it was a state trooper, but walks up to the car.

0: in my life that doesn't get it. I'm sorry, that's just not enough. John was just saying he goes, his last class at gunsight was a 223 class. That would be a carbine using an AR-15. 5-day class, 40 hours of training. Well, gee, what can you learn in 40 hours? You just got to go shoot targets. Yeah, no. Or you could go to Range Ready. We provide AR classes. We could provide carbine classes. We do 2-day classes. You can start to get up to speed that way. You'll go from wherever you are to quite a bit advanced from that. I mean, you're not going to be Delta Force or Navy SEAL level, but you'll be better. You'll be able to do some stuff. Know how to use a sling. Oh, yeah. Your self-defense long gun must have a sling on it. If you don't know why, that's why you go take the class. Have you thought about getting a truck gun? If so, what would you get? Do you have a truck gun? If so, what do you have? Love to know. 866-TALK-GUN will get you in here. Or Tom Talk Gun, as always. I'm Tom Gresham. This is Gun Talk. Let me know what you're thinking for your personal security system.
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0: If you haven't heard the podcast, by all means, you need to do that. Wherever you get podcasts, look for Gun Talk. If you want to be a part of that, if you have some questions or maybe some thoughts about concealed carry, about a truck gun, about the idea of maybe changing what you're carrying or how you carry it, I can help you with that. It's a decision process. We'll go through all that. Give me a call, 866-TALK-GUN or TOM-TALK-GUN. We'll get you into the after show. We mentioned the truck gun thing. I was just looking. That combined with this decision coming out of Texas, the federal judge who ruled that having to register suppressors and SBRs, short barrel rifles, is unconstitutional. Wiping out the registration requirement. Now, we'll see if that holds up, if it gets appealed. But say it holds. At the same time, we got that going on. And then we have Smith & Wesson coming out with a brand new M&P, this is an AR, SBR. Mainline Smith & Wesson bringing out an SBR. In 300 Blackout, it has an 8-inch barrel on the 300 Blackout. So you got an AR with an 8-inch barrel. It's threaded. It's set up. It's ready for a can. So you buy this. You do not have to do the registration, the paperwork, the fingerprints, the photograph. You just go in the store and buy it. Just do the 4473 background check like you would for any other gun. Oh, and at the same time, you can buy a suppressor for it and not have to do any of the registration and the paperwork and all the rest of that. You simply do the background check for that. You run one background check. You walk out of the store with your SBR and your can, and you now have what I would offer is a pretty darn good option for a truck gun. Throw an optic on it, because I think that's critical for that, and a sling, and you got a nice rig. Go out and do some training with it, maybe take a class. I think a lot more people are going to start doing that, especially having watched the video. Video is so powerful. Watching the video of this guy at the In-N-Out Burger in Twin Falls, Idaho, murdering people with an AR. Three good guys with handguns tried to stop him. One couldn't because he was carrying an empty chamber. He got shot in the arm and couldn't work the slide on his gun. Good Lord. Then two other guys, an off-duty cop and good guy, Salinas, throw bullets at him and force him back away from everybody so he stops killing people. But boy, wouldn't it have been helpful to be able to just reach into your truck and pull out a rifle or an SBR, something that where you can just hit him at 100 yards and hit him hard and be pretty well assured of making good hits, because it's a lot easier, frankly, to hit somebody at 100 yards with a rifle than it is with a pistol. Just what it is. I'm just going to offer, I think maybe the time has come to give some serious consideration. If you are that person, that guy, that gal, who says, yeah, I'm not going to let people get murdered in front of me, and I'm going to take steps now to make sure that I am equipped physically, mentally, have the right gear, have the right training, I couldn't live with myself if I watched somebody simply mow down kids or innocent people and I couldn't do anything about it. So I'm going to do this thing. So just food for thought, something to throw out there. You got to figure out who you are and what you would do. Maybe, you know, sometimes you would want to run away. That would be the right thing to do. But there will be other times when you say, yeah, I can't run away from this. I can't leave this. I have to do something about it. Get the tools, get the training, make it happen. Decide who you're going to be. That's really what it's about. Hey, if you want to join me on the after show, call me right now at Tom Talk Gun. In the meantime, go out, do some shooting, get some training, sign up for a class. Be safe out there. Check your six. And never, ever be a victim.
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5: Okay.
6: Israel rejects the deal. I'm Carmen Roberts, Fox News. In a rare public break with President Trump, Israeli Prime Minister Netanyahu today rejected the 15-point plan to disarm Hamas and vowed that Israeli forces will not leave Gaza until Hamas gives up its weapons. Last month, President Trump touted that plan as a historic agreement. And as the world waits on a plan to reopen the Strait of Hormuz, Iran is making tough new demands on the U.S., to make that happen.
7: Iran's Supreme National Security Council issued a fresh statement over the weekend calling on the United States to permanently end the war in the region and compensate Iran for damages before the strait would reopen. This does come as Iran's foreign minister says even if a deal is reached, it doesn't necessarily mean the strait will stay open. Conversations about the strait come as the U.S. naval blockade of Iranian ports remains in effect, costing the regime hundreds of millions of dollars each day. And according to U.S. Central Command, as of August 8th, CENTCOM redirected 53 commercial vessels, disabled two and boarded two.
6: Fox's Trey Yanks to Tel Aviv. Progressive politics takes center stage in Wisconsin's governor's race this week.
8: Francesca Hung is barnstorming the state of Wisconsin this weekend. She continues to make the case that her campaign is about permanent affordability, but there have been concerns, including from the Washington Post editorial board, over how she'll be able to fund some of her initiatives. She's also been forced to respond to a lot of previous social media posts, some of which she's walked back, like wanting to cancel Thanksgiving. Regardless, some Democrats have warned against her candidacy.
6: Fox's Madeline Rivera. In addition to Tuesday's primary in Wisconsin, voters also head to the polls that day in Connecticut, Minnesota, Vermont, and Alabama. And a suspected Irish crime boss, Daniel Kinahan, is back in Dublin after being extradited from Dubai. He's accused of being an international drug smuggler and money launderer. 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
10: That heat's going to be out there for one more day.
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1: 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Just click listen, then swipe right and hear the latest news updates on your time. 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
6: Annual war games are underway in Taiwan, where China's neighbor is testing new mid-size attack drones.
12: The annual drills are meant to examine Taiwan's readiness amid growing Chinese pressure. China-Taiwan analyst Sung Wen-ti says this year is less about performative displays of firepower and more about improving combat capabilities. Civil preparedness is tested too, like here in the city of Kaohsiung.
13: And just like that, one of the largest cities here in Taiwan coming to a standstill. You can hear the warning sirens going off, basically telling people to get inside and take shelter. It is a drill meant to prepare everyone here on this island for the possibility of an incoming air attack.
12: Taiwan knows its defense can't solely rely on its soldiers. Everyone has a role to play. However, the U.S. is currently stalling on a massive $14 billion arms package to Taiwan.
6: Fox's Jeff Paul in Taipei. The growing controversy over automated surveillance cameras reaches one of America's most famous national parks.
14: New flock cameras have been installed across Yosemite National Park despite mass surveillance concerns. The New York Post and the website dflock.org report that the devices were erected in six Yosemite locations last month. However, Yosemite officials say the cameras are not there to read license plates, but to help control traffic, which can cause massive backups of up to 90 minutes on weekends. More than 117,000 automated license plate readers from Flock Safety are located all across the U.S., with at least 16,000 in California alone. Paul Stevens, Fox News.
6: And the Mustang is getting a major makeover. Ford reportedly plans a four-door, gas-powered version of the iconic sports car, possibly with hybrid power. The Wall Street Journal says it could hit showrooms before the end of the decade, and a major departure for America's iconic muscle car. I'm Carmen Roberts, and this is Fox News.
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You know, in a few minutes, we're going to start doing the after show. 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
1: Oh, yes, it is. What is up, my friends? Welcome into it. Another weekend edition of your program is officially here. We are ready to rock and roll. Hopefully you had a great one. It is another hot, summery type of weekend across the nation. Hopefully you are surviving on the surface of hell. Why? Because apparently that's not climate change. It's what? It's called summertime. We do what we can to actually survive that one the best we can. Welcome into the show. As usual, it's great to have you broadcasting out of the heart of the nation in Wichita, Kansas at the Hoosier Media Network studios. And we are all over the country with so many great radio affiliates doing our thing.
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1: Like we do every single weekend here on the show. We have plenty to get to wrap up this week. Congress now officially in their recess for the next month. They're on the campaign trails back in their districts, and they are ready to try and win over you for the midterm season in November for 2026. Will you be voting? As right now, according to the voting numbers that we've seen, at least in primary elections, that voter turnout relatively low, particularly for Republicans, which I find odd. Democrats overall nationwide, as registered Democrats, have been down about 2 million people over the past 2 to 3 years. Republicans are actually up by 4 million. So we have a higher number of people. They're just not turning out to vote. And that's just kind of weird to me. So, yeah, we'll break that down here in just a little bit. We'll talk about some midterm season throughout the show. Richard Lyons will be on the program this hour, author of the book, The DNA of Democracy. It is a three-part series. And by the way, if you go to his website at thednaofdemocracy.com, you can get a free PDF copy of the first volume of the book because of his celebration of America's 250th birthday through this year. So you can go to that website. We'll chat with him. He's an author. He's a historian. And we'll chat about the state of politics right now, the midterm season, the state of the Democrat Party, the DSA, Democratic Socialists of America, and more. So we'll chat with Richard coming up in just a little bit at the bottom of the hour. This week, we wrap up with Congress finishing their session, at least until the end of August, beginning. Actually, they come back after September. I want to say September after Labor Day. They have like a week after Labor Day, and then they come back on the 10th or whatever it is. So they they have some time off. What did they actually get done? That's where I want to start with the program today.
0: Get your week in review.
1: Because to be honest, well, especially in the Senate, not a whole lot. Now, the big focus, obviously, has been the Save America Act. And have we gotten it done? No, we have not. That's unfortunate. But we are starting to get in the minds of the left-wing progressives. And one of our favorite people to poke fun at on this show, no, it is not Alexandria Ocasio-Cortez.
3: I am told this is a garbage disposal.
1: No, not her. No, the other one. That's not the brightest one in the crayon box. No, Kamala Harris has now, by the way, Dave, our great producer in Dallas, Dave, Kamala has now tried to explain to us why the Save America Act is a bad thing. Now, according to Democrats, they say that apparently you're not supposed to verify who you are to vote or the fact that we already are. And therefore, the Save America Act is completely irrelevant because there's zero fraud going on in the system whatsoever. And therefore, it's a dumb issue, which means if it's a dumb issue, why would we try to fight it so viciously? But if you think it's a dumb issue and either we don't need it or we already have it, either one of those, by the way, wrong. But Kamala Harris, with her brilliance and the deep thinking that she has come out to explain to us exactly what the Save America Act is and why it's so bad. Now, I bring it up because Congress didn't get it passed before we go into recess. We have a reconciliation bill we're going to try and slip it into when they come back. We'll see if that actually happens or not. But Kamala Harris this week on her take of the Save America Act.
4: Everybody, so they're trying to mess with your ability to vote, just to break it all down.
1: Hold on, Dave, come up here for a minute. Does she sound drunk?
5: Yes, she sounds drunk. She sounds like she's got a really good buzz.
1: Okay, yeah, I mean, let me explain to you why the Save America Act is bad. They're trying to mess with your elections.
5: I mean, is that the only part that makes sense?
1: Yeah. Well, it gets better. But she's almost starting to sound like Nancy Pelosi in her later years, right? I mean, she was, I think, tipping it back a little bit during the sessions as well when she was in Congress, and she still is in Congress, not in leadership anymore. But she was getting to the point where you didn't know whether it was the old age or the adult beverages taking over. Now, look, we don't like to do personal attacks on the show usually. We poke fun a little bit, but we're the little bit deeper thinkers here. But at the same time, You just got to observe some of this. All right. Sorry. Kamala Harris, the Save America Act.
4: Everybody. So they're trying to mess with your ability to vote, just to break it all down. You've got the Supreme Court. They just sealed the deal with this case that just came up recently, the Calais decision, which basically took the power out of the Voting Rights Act, which was designed to protect your right to vote. So you got the Supreme Court doing its thing. Then this president is trying to push this SAVE Act, which basically would require that for people to register to vote, you're going to have proof of who you are.
1: Whoa.
4: Through a passport, which a lot of Americans don't have, or a birth certificate. Same point, obstacles to make it difficult for you to register to
1: Wild.
4: Vote.
1: Wild. So you have to prove who you are in order to get registered to vote. Say it ain't so, man.
4: Say what?
1: You actually have to prove who you are to vote in order to get registered.
5: So is she trying to say that most Americans don't have birth certificates? Because that's what it sounded like to me.
1: Well, the ones that maybe they want to turn out to vote maybe don't have any birth certificates, but that's true. The argument. That you actually have to prove who you are to vote or in order to get registered to vote. Now, they bring up the point, which is the argument, is that a lot of people may not have their passport, may not have their birth certificate. And I guess you can have that conversation, but I'm pretty sure, I could be wrong here, but if you are applying for a mortgage, if you're applying for a car, if you're trying to get a credit card, if you're trying to buy adult beverages, if you're trying to do something, then I'm assuming, could be wrong here, you have to have some form of identification. If you get married and you have a name change, if you move from one state to another and you have to re-register everything, including your vehicles and your house and everything else, you have to have some form of identification. If you re-register to vote when you move, you, at least depending on where you go, have to prove with a utility bill or with a birth certificate or something that you are who you are. But she just said the quiet part out loud. She's mad that you have to prove who you are in order to register to vote.
4: Say what?
1: And by the way, can I just come to the acknowledgement that, and I don't want to spend the entire time on the SAVE Act because we already know what it stands for and why they're against it. But can I just again, the observation from her, not only does it sound like she's tipping some back, that she treats us and she tries to speak like a child. It's like she's trying to talk to a little child and trying to explain something as if we're all a bunch of 5-year-olds. The condescendment, if that's a word, the condescending act of the Democrats act like they are so superior compared to us, these little peons that don't have any brain cells and they're trying to walk us through it. Which leads us to, by the way, we do have our, do we play it? It's been a while since we played it. We have our Voice of Reason product infomercial with Kamala Harris and her motivational messages. For those of you that have been new to the program, may not have heard these before, we create these on our website at HoosierReason.com, which you can go and find, selling infomercials and fake products on our website with these infomercials that we play on the show. And we made one a while back years ago of the motivational messages with Kamala.
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4: Everything is in context. My mother she would give us a hard time sometimes, and she would say to us, "I don't know what's wrong with you young people. You think you just fell out of a coconut tree?" You exist in the context of all in which you live and what came before you.
6: I loved listening to my morning affirmations to get my day started. But now I don't even need affirmations. I can just turn on my motivational quotes with Kamala, and I feel great throughout my day.
4: It is time for us to do what we have been doing, and that time is every day.
6: Wow, so insightful.
2: Albums range from positive speeches to deep insights on the world's problems.
7: You know, I was thinking about the universe the other day. You know, man, like the meaning of life, it was driving me crazy. Like, literally, what's it all about? Then I listened to my deep thoughts with Kamala, and for once, I had my eyes opened.
8: Talking about the significance of the passage of time, right? The significance of the passage of time. So when you think about it, there is great significance to the passage of time in terms of what we need to do to lay these wires, what we need to do to create these jobs. And there is such great significance to the passage of time when we think about a day in the life of our children.
2: Order now and get a copy of both Motivational Quotes with Kamala and Deep Thoughts with Kamala while items last. But wait, there's more. Order now and also set up your kids for success with Kamala's all-new entry-level preschool course, learning about the basics of the world.
9: So Ukraine is a country in Europe. It exists next to another country called Russia. Russia is a bigger country. Russia is a powerful country. Russia decided to invade a smaller country called Ukraine. So basically, that's wrong.
2: Help give your kids the proper start they need by putting them a step ahead in their education.
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8: So we invested an additional $12 billion into community banks, because we know community banks are in the community and understand the needs and desires of that community, as well as the talent and capacity of community.
2: Plus, she even has educational courses for adults.
11: AI is kind of a fancy thing. It's, first of all, it's two letters. It means artificial intelligence. But ultimately what it is it's about machine learning. And so the machine is taught.
2: It's all available right now, and it's all with the Voice of Reason.
1: Wow, my eyes have been opened. 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But I think we have some new quotes to add to that one with the motivational quotes from Kamala. Now, with the Save America Act, it's this bill where you have to prove who you are in order to register to vote. And that is voter suppression and putting obstacles in the way for you to actually vote. No. Sorry. Okay. That being said, I'm sorry, Dave. It's so stupid. It's so ridiculous with how much we're actually fighting against this, and we have not been able to get it done. And I don't know if we are, to be honest. I mean, Mitch McConnell has been out, and now apparently he's allegedly out of the hospital recovering. He'll come back after the recess, but he's not been a fan of that one. Tom Tillis has not been a fan of passing the Save America Act and says that it's irrelevant now because it's too late in the game to pass it for the November election, even though he's the one that blocked it back in January when we tried to push this in the first place. And then, of course, you have Susan Collins, who's scared of her race in Maine. So she's moving further to the left to try to appease the base of Democrats in order for her to retain her seat there. So what actually gets done in the Senate? Well, not a whole lot. The only thing they did pass, which I guess is somewhat good news, is right before they left on Friday afternoon, the U.S. Senate ends up passing a funding bill, a continuing resolution to prevent the government from shutting down going into midterm season, being able to pass the same level of spending up until December 4th. So a month after the election, then Congress can deal with it. Then it's going to take some time for them to figure out whether they're going to extend it further after that or finish appropriation bills. I doubt much is going to get done prior to election season, so more than likely, my prediction, we'll have to extend that spending out until probably March or April or even June. And that at that point, we're just going to go through an entire another fiscal year of no spending cuts, no reforms, because it's an election season. Crazy time. So they did do that. It's going to go to the House of Representatives. We'll see if the House passes it when they come back after their recess in the middle of September. We have a lot to break down for the program this weekend. Stay right here for the Voice of Reason.
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0: It's your Patriot on the Prairie. This is the Voice of Reason with Andy Hoosier.
1: Yeah, welcome back into the program. Great to have you here. Wrapping up the session, at least now, the recess before Congress reconvenes at the middle of September. Right now, they're on the campaign trail in your neck of the woods, probably doing some town halls, talking to you, trying to win you over for the midterm season, which we need to get out. I mean, voter turnout has been relatively low for Republicans, especially across the nation in the primary process. We'll see if that changes in the midterms, especially with the radicalism that we're hearing from the other side of the aisle, that to me is just absolutely plain wild. But what did they wrap up as we get done and go into recess now? We'll continue that in just a moment, but that reinforces our plans with our friends over at Americans for Prosperity. Go to their website right now, americansforprosperity.org/affordability. Well, they work on so many other issues. There was a bill they were trying to focus on with cryptocurrency regulations. That was their vote before they went into Friday.
28: Say what?
1: Not, you know, cutting taxes, passing the Save America Act, doing anything that's actually, you know, worthwhile. No, it was trying to put more regulations on cryptocurrency. Apparently, they're not focused on the right things, which means we need to put some pressure on them to make sure they're focused on the right things. And we do that with our friends at Americans for Prosperity. They have their affordability agenda, and you can find it at americansforprosperity.org/affordability. Find the plan, get it in front of them while they're on the campaign. permitting reform, tax cuts, energy dominance, healthcare reform, major things that we can do to get affordability back on track in this nation. Lower regulation, lower taxes, lower burden, allow the free market to actually flourish, and do it with America's largest grassroots organization with chapters in every single state and more than 4 million boots on the ground nationwide with our friends over at Americans for Prosperity. Yeah, as we look at this, by the way, the continuing resolution did pass out of the Senate on Friday by a 90-6 vote. 90-6. That means Republicans, Democrats alike, outside of a few Democrats, ended up voting against this issue. No spending cuts, no major reforms, just punting it until December 4th to get through election season. But even when the elections are done, the new Congress doesn't take office until January, which means after November, we still have a month for them to come back. And depending on how that goes, if Democrats do well, they're going to be angry and say, well, we just have to punt it a little bit so where when we get in power, we can reform things and we can spend more money and we can do everything. If they lose, then they're going to shut down the government. So we've only kind of delayed the inevitable until, well, December 4th, when things start going haywire again, because Democrats are going to put up a wall and either say, we lost, we're going to make it punishment for you by shutting down government, or we won, don't do anything until we get in power and we can quote unquote fix the system. Kind of crazy. At the same time, there is some good news that did happen this week.
0: It's your week in review.
1: And I want to go to the Attorney General's office for a moment. Is Todd Blanche has been officially confirmed as the new official AG after Pam Bondi stepped aside, and he's been the acting Attorney General in the nation, but he has been confirmed by a slim majority at the end of this week as the Senate did officially leave. And the concern that Democrats had, and even some like Tom Tillis, a moderate Republican, we'll just put it that way, he's a rhino, let's just admit it, that he does not like Todd Blanche, but did end up voting for him because he's, I guess, the best that we can get. And that's what that was his words, not my words. But in the process, the one issue that was brought up by Democrats was, Blanche is a champion of unbridled presidential power. That's the quote from the New York Times on this, saying that the Trump administration, through the executive branch, has full carte blanche to do whatever they want to, essentially, and that the AG's office is allowing him to do that. My response, if you don't want the executive branch or the president of the United States to have more power than he should, then you probably shouldn't have allowed a fourth branch of government, a.k.a. the agencies, the bureaucratic departments, the governmental institutions, to have as much power as they do under the purview and umbrella of the executive branch that's run by the president of the United States. Maybe Congress should actually take power back, close these agencies, and therefore the executive branch wouldn't have as much power and influence as what they currently do. But if you're worried about, quote, unbridled presidential power, let's remember who allowed that to happen in the first place, and that was Republicans and Democrats alike in the deep state that wanted more power in centralized government by creating that fourth branch under that umbrella of the executive branch. So, you know, karma's a you-know-what. Back after this.
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2: All right, welcome back into the program. Great to have you. Moving through your weekend edition of the show as usual, and there's a lot to talk about for sure. We're getting closer to midterm season. We always like to talk about elections and the outlay of what we could see, the foresight of what election outcomes may look like. Also, we are now going into official school year and fall school semester for 2026. Can you believe it? We're actually here.
3: Say what?
2: It's kind of crazy. So I want to talk about all that and more with our next guest on the program as we go to our...
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2: 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And by the way, we are getting closer to Labor Day weekend, that final wrap up for the summertime. 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Please drink it responsibly. On the line with us, he is a good friend of the program. He is an author. He is a historian, and he has his DNA of Democracy series, which you can find on the website at thednaofdemocracy.com. The man himself, Richard Lyons. Richard, how are you, my friend?
5: Oh, great, Andy. Great to be with you today.
2: Yeah, always good to chat with you. I enjoy the conversations that we have. We live in interesting times, and you being a historian and seeing kind of the cycle of society and humanity throughout the ages, we are living in another, it looks like, cycle where we have to prove to ourselves that government somehow is going to save the day and solve all the issues for us today, right?
5: Well, that is the panacea that socialism offers, and it's a lie.
2: Yeah.
5: Government can solve all our troubles is an absolute lie. What our country is founded on, Andy, as you know, is individual responsibility, individual self-reliance. If you have a problem in your family, you deal with it. If you have a problem on the job, you work it through. You should never go to government for anything other than disputes between two persons in the country, and you apply the common law.
2: Right.
5: That's where you need a government also to defend the borders. And what, as you said, the problem we have today is we have a Democrat Party that doesn't want to defend our borders, doesn't believe in the Constitution or the common law.
2: No. No, it's strange.
5: We've got a big problem.
2: We got a big problem here. Yeah. I mean, they've gone from, and it's weird watching them on the campaign trail because they try to play both sides. They say words, we have more benefits in the United States unlike anywhere else, and we're proud to be American because of all the opportunities it gives us. But we want to overhaul the entire Constitution and do something completely different, remove the executive branch, eliminate the U.S. Senate, stack the U.S. Supreme Court, get rid of the Electoral College, and just upend the entire system. But we love America. Like, I don't know how you can make those two jive together.
5: Is that all they want to do, Andy?
2: That's all they want to do. It's nothing big.
5: They'll come up with more. It's I was at a gathering the other day at which I was very fortunate to meet Senator Tom Cotton.
2: Hmm.
5: And we were all lamenting the fact that, my gosh, we're in another battle. America is in another kind of war. And I said, well, gentlemen, from all the research I've ever done, what you learn from the study of human history is that this war is eternal. And on most occasions, the forces of liberty lose.
2: Mm.
5: And the common keep of humanity, the common theme has always been tyranny.
2: Yeah.
5: And we really have to be vigilant. Everybody needs to vote. I mean, it's the easiest thing to do.
2: Yeah.
5: But we really have to be vigilant. This is real. These guys are preying on, to go to the education question, these guys are preying on the ignorance of the nation.
2: Right.
5: They have so screwed up, the Democrats have so screwed up our education system and so taken civics out of learning and any good opinion of our founding out of education that we now have an ignorant public. And the socialists feed on that.
2: Yeah, that is very true. Is that why we're seeing this rise of socialism? And when you mentioned getting out to vote and making this voice heard, why is it that this year, I get it, it's a midterm season. Usually the minority party traditionally does well. There's excitement from the other side wanting to stop it. But why is there such complacency on the Republican side to where right now primaries that we've seen across the nation, extremely low Republican voter turnout, seeing what the other side's actually doing here? That's kind of wild to me.
5: That is bizarre. But, you know, the Republican Party is very great at letting people down and has been historically. But what we're facing is socialism's been, and we've talked about this on your show, Andy, socialism's been growing slowly in America since the presidency of Woodrow Wilson. And it really gained steam during LBJ's Great Society implementation, and more so than, again, during Obama.
3: Yeah.
5: And they now feel they are so strong that they can, the rabid socialists can take over the Democrat Party from inside.
3: Right.
5: And what we're seeing generally in the nation is you're watching the left in the country go more, further and further away from the Constitution, while on the right, we're going back to the Constitution. But what we need on the right, or conservatism, is, you know, the alarm bell's got to go off now, and everybody's got to get involved. Everybody has to vote. This is critical right now.
2: Yeah, it really is. The sad part is that I think, and this happens on both sides of the aisle, the messaging and the rhetoric has been so extreme for so long that the terms when we say socialism, communism, Nazism, fascism, whatever, all these terms that are thrown around from both sides of the aisle all day long now, they've been so watered down that now that we've cried wolf enough times that when this socialism really is here, we say it, but it doesn't have quite the impact or the scare tactic of what it used to have back in the day, which I think is, you know, not helping us in any fashion here right now, because we do need to show up and we need to make sure that this does not happen right now. Your thoughts right now on the Democrat Party accepting this? They've been asked this. A few elected officials have been asked the idea of this Democratic Socialist of America, the DSA, that's beginning to have a very large impact in the primaries, taking over the Democrat Party right now. And I saw a headline this week that said that moderate Democrats are trying to prepare for a war within the party. I don't know how many of them there actually are to make that war happen, but the rest of them that have been asked about it just said, well, we have a common cause right now, which that common cause is to stop Donald Trump because Donald Trump is so evil. If you allow them in there, I don't know what the future of the party actually looks like.
5: And this is this has been the trouble with the Democrat Party. They don't understand how left they've gone, how far from founding principles, how far from the common ground that made our country such a success for 250 years. They are now, you know, gone so far left that it's going to be hard to get them back. What we have to do is convince half of that party that their Democrat Party is no longer democratic.
3: Yeah.
5: It no longer believes in the – and that should be the pointed question of everybody in the press or any opponent on the conservative side of the liberal side or the socialist side now. Do you believe in the Constitution?
3: Right.
5: Point blank. Do you believe in free enterprise? Point blank. Do you believe in common law, that we all abide the same laws, or do you believe in sanctuary cities? These are really critical divides, and they have to be put on paper with these guys so that you can say it again and again going into the election.
3: Right.
5: This is who they are, because they've been able to define themselves as the benevolent, good party that believes in the Constitution, when actually they haven't believed in the Constitution for a long time.
2: That is very true. And that leads to the question, how are they allowed to implement or advocate for that type of policy? We have freedom of speech. You're allowed to believe whatever you want to. But when you are an elected official and you put your hand on the Bible or whatever religious practice that you have and raise your hand and say, I will defend and preserve the Constitution of the United States, with the idea that you want to dismantle the entire Constitution because it's an evil document and we need to reform it and do all the stuff like the DSA has as their official platform of a party, how are you even allowed legally to do that without being charged with crimes against the nation? Because that, to me, that's a complete violation of your code that you said you were going to uphold.
5: That's exactly right. And I've brought this up, and you're brilliant to do so. How can they take the oath to defend what they are pledged to destroy?
3: Yes.
5: How can you? And that is why the founders made it a part of the process of taking office for every federal worker.
3: Right.
5: I mean, this is why. And it's why when they founded the nation, they made every state a republic of its own.
3: Yeah.
5: Right. They had to have a Republican constitution.
3: It's a wild time.
5: To safeguard the states. Right.
3: Yeah.
5: And so, yeah, how can they make that? How can they take that oath? And that's another great. Add that to the questions, Andy. Are you prepared to lie when you take the oath of office?
3: Sure.
2: I mean, it makes sense. We've been asking the question on here in this program for the Democrats.
5: Yeah, great question.
2: I mean, we've been asking, how does it feel to be played by your Democrat Party? Because they say that they're the party of democracy, since they're the quote-unquote Democratic Party
5: in the nation. Every election.
2: Yeah, exactly. Every election. We have the Joe Biden one where they booted him out and threw Kamala Harris in there without a vote. We just saw the same thing with Graham Plattner. I mean, Graham Plattner in Maine, we knew about the allegations before the primary. Democrats still voted for him at an over 80% rate. And then the Democrats come in and say he's a liability and removed him from office and put somebody else in. Like, they don't have a democratic process anymore. How do Democrat voters feel by being played by their own party?
5: And my favorite is Spencer Pratt. They kept counting votes until he lost.
2: Oh, my gosh. It's a whole nother one.
5: 23,000 votes were for his opponent. 23,000 straight votes. It's impossible statistically, but it happened in their voting machine.
2: And there's not going to be any repercussions for it.
5: None. Yeah. In California?
2: No.
5: None.
2: Of course not.
5: And there you go. Any Democrat who believes in sanctuary cities is in defiance of the Constitution. You're not supposed to have two sets of laws.
2: Right.
5: Right? So they can't take the oath of office. They've already broken their oath.
2: Yeah, you're right. And I don't know what we do about it, because no one's actually enforcing that, saying that you are breaking your oath and therefore you're not allowed to be in office, or you need to be charged with something, and we need to fix that system. You have the right to believe what you want to believe. That's totally fine. But to swear that you're going to uphold the rule of law in the United States and then ignore the rule of law and try to change the rule of law, that's not acceptable. That's what makes us unique as a nation compared to other countries around the world. Richard, we got to take a break here. Hang tight. It is the DNAofDemocracy.com. 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
9: On that note,

0: is associated with the item until mature enough to understand its purpose. Lesson number 3. Man buns and beards. Men and those who self-identify as male, unless you work out like Jason Momoa or Chris Hemsworth, know how to change a tire on your vehicle, and can split a piece of wood with a hand axe, we recommend you avoid a man bun and beard. Looking as if you climbed off a mountaintop while sitting in a toxic masculinity confession booth wearing girls' ankle-tight jeans is a bit of an oxymoron. Lesson number 4. The workplace. Once you grow to adulthood, things tend to disrupt your social life, like a job. On tips to help learn what jobs and income are, listen back to the motivational speech of that valedictorian of your high school. Once you do start your work, you'll soon realize most conversations in the office or construction zone may not be the PC culture conversations your professor sheltered you from. Some workplace environments may not recognize your preferred gender-neutral pronoun. If your boss is yelling for you across the building, expletives may be the preferred choice of name rather than your emotionally comforting pronouns.
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2: Yeah, you bet. Welcome back to the show, Voice of Reason, weekend edition. Always great to have you with us here, and what a great conversation we're having with our guest, man. It flies right on by as we're wrapping things up for this hour. We got a few minutes left. We are chatting with Richard Lyons. He is an author. He's a historian. You can find his website, thednaofdemocracy.com. It has a three-part series. You can find all the volumes, and you can download volume one via PDF right now because of the 250th birthday. And Richard, we appreciate that. That's really cool. Let's talk about the public education system for a moment. We're now going into fall school semester for 2026, and we've been pushing for a few years now, getting rid of the woke ideologies, reforming the ideas like the 1619 Project, trying to dismantle the Federal Department of Education. Overall, it's been a battle, but are we getting better with our public education system right now?
3: Well, I think the more they federalize the system, in other words, the states, govern education in the states, right? There should not be federal mandates and so forth. The more that the states take control of that, the more parents in those states will take control of it. And the more the best practices in some states will be taken on in other states, right? And there will be a great divide, and let it happen, between blue states and red states.
2: Yeah.
3: Right. The education in a blue state will be terrible. Education in red states will be great.
2: Right.
3: The more they can control it.
2: Yep.
3: And so that would reverse everything going back to the LBJ presidency when the federal government took over education.
2: Sure.
3: So that's what Trump is aiming at with Linda McMahon. And when she took office, it was the greatest line I ever heard. If I succeed in my job, this will cease being a job.
2: Exactly.
3: I'm here to get rid of the Department of Education. And that should, there should not be this monolith that you go to for all education in the country. Every state should have its own. And then best
2: really
3: practices
2: should.
3: Move.
2: Yeah.
3: Right?
2: At the same time, we've seen a decrease in enrollment for public education K through 12, especially here in Kansas, where I broadcast from with our flagship, because a lot of people are going homeschooling. They're going private schooling. They're doing micro schooling with just having a hired teacher for the block of students around the community. And
3: isn't
2: they're kind of going back
3: to
2: the town hall. Yeah. I mean, that
3: there
2: is that
3: go.
2: The future?
3: It can happen fast if it's allowed. And again, it will, that sort of thing will be allowed and cheered in red states.
2: Right.
3: Right. Let's have innovation. Let's do it the best we can. Let's make sure we have best outcomes.
2: Right.
3: And in the blue states, we'll have, well, what's the best indoctrination?
2: Right.
3: How can we keep people ignorant? How can we keep them on the dole?
2: The crazy
3: How can
2: part
3: we keep their vote?
2: Yeah, it's wild. The crazy part about that, Richard, is that we're already seeing with the dialogue, let's say on like social media, which I get it. There's a lot of trolls. It's probably the most divided place in the world right now.

0: with online content. But being taught different things like that, is that going to lead to a deeper divide on what quote unquote reality is for some? Because now we argue about everything, and everything is a fundamental, apparently foundational belief that they have as a core value in their soul that they defend till the nth degree. If we have a completely different education system, which I agree with, and I think we need to bring back some truth and common sense in areas where we can, is that only going to deepen the divide with people that live in completely different realities?
1: No, but the problem in the country generally is that so much power has concentrated in Washington, D.C., that no matter who is president, and in the executive branch, that no matter who is president, half the country is going to hate him. We need to federalize our system again, where most decisions are made at the state level, right?
0: Right.
1: And that the federal government is not so massive, and where every issue is not so divisive.
0: Yeah.
1: Right? You let Kansas be Kansas.
0: Sure.
1: And let California go over a cliff if you want it. If they want to go over a cliff, let them go.
0: Right.
1: But we have to fiscally, they've got to fund their own policies. And education, let them educate their own people and let Kansas educate their own.
0: Sure.
1: And allow for Catholic and private schooling and allow for, you know, children going to the synagogue for education. Whatever it takes, you know, to innovate your way to a practical, common sense, self-reliant education.
0: So what it's all about, my friend, it's a work in progress, and we have a long ways to go, but I think we are slowly getting better in that aspect. So we just have to keep on trucking, because nothing's going to be changed overnight. You cannot build Rome in a single night, although you can probably destroy it in a couple of nights at least, and that's probably a concern that we need to have, especially going into midterm season. It is Richard Lyons. The DNA of Democracy is the website, thednaofdemocracy.com. Go and find it. Download the first book for free. You can order the entire series. It's amazing. Richard, we appreciate it, my friend. Got to get you back on and do it again soon.
1: Okay, Andy, love to.
0: Yeah, you bet. Richard Lyons there. Always appreciate his conversation. I enjoy that. Really smart guy, historian, and knows what's up, man. We have to fight it. We have to be aware of what we've done in the past for these cycles of humanity to make sure we do not do those again. But we will continue that conversation later. For now, we are out of time. We'll have to do it again before you know it. Until then, be your own voice of reason. Be that catalyst for change in your local community. It is the voice of reason. My name's Andy Hoosier. We will see you back on the radio before you know it. Bye. Hey, it's Andy Hoosier. You know, when I get off the air every day, the battle for me against limited government, censorship, and even unfactual content is far from over. That's why now I'm so happy to say that the Hoosier Media Network is giving you more opportunity to catch The Voice of Reason along with other great shows and podcasts. 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
6: We redirecting the pressure. I'm Angelo Bavaro, Fox News. The White House is planning a pivot away from military action in Iran.
7: President Trump saying in a phone call with Axios, saying instead of increasing military pressure, as we've seen in past weekends, that instead the administration is going to increase economic pressure and wait for that to mount in Iran. The president says that they are semi-negotiating and that they're watching Iranian inflation. It comes as Iran issued new demands, which include wanting the U.S. to lift its naval blockade, pay for Iran war damages, and unfreeze Iranian assets. 75% of Americans say the conflict with Iran has not been worth the cost. That's according to a Marquette Law School poll.
6: Fox's Alex Hogan. The president is calling on Congress to impose tariffs on Iran in a new sanctions bill aimed at Russia and China. This comes as Iran discussed control over the Strait of Hormuz with Oman. War games are underway in Taiwan. Fox's Jeff Paul reports from Taipei.
8: The annual drills are meant to examine Taiwan's readiness amid growing Chinese pressure. China-Taiwan analyst Sung Wen-ti says this year is less about performative displays of firepower and more about improving combat capabilities. Civil preparedness is tested too, like here in the city of Kaohsiung. And just like that, one of the largest cities here in Taiwan coming to a standstill. You can hear the warning sirens going off, basically telling people to get inside and take shelter. It is a drill meant to prepare everyone here on this island for the possibility of an incoming air attack. Taiwan knows its defense can't solely rely on its soldiers. Everyone has a role to play. However, the U.S. is currently stalling on a massive $14 billion arms package to Taiwan.
6: President Trump called the weapons package for Taiwan a very good negotiating chip ahead of his visit to China in May. 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
6: The North American Aerospace Defense Command said F-16 fighter jets intercepted two aircraft near Bedminster, New Jersey today after they reportedly entered temporarily restricted airspace. NORAD aircraft safely escorted the general aviation planes out of that restricted area, according to officials. Temporary flight restrictions were in effect over Bedminster, where President Trump spent time at his golf club. Jury selection begins Monday in the trial of Duane Keefe D. Davis, the man accused of murdering rapper Tupac Shakur in 1996.
12: Prosecutors accused Davis of helping to arrange the drive-by shooting that killed 25-year-old Tupac Shakur near the Las Vegas Strip nearly three decades ago. He's been in jail since late 2023 and has pleaded not guilty. Prosecutors are expected to portray him as the top dog who ordered the hit on Tupac and provided the murder weapon. Tupac's murder had gone cold until prosecutors say Davis started making public statements about his gang ties. Investigators also say Davis co-authored a 2019 memoir where he talked about wanting revenge back in 1996 after Tupac beat up his nephew. That book, along with police and media interviews, are all expected to be key to the prosecution's case.
6: Fox's CB Cotton. Davis claims he was not in Vegas when Tupac was killed. Suge Knight, who was with Tupac that night, is currently serving a 28-year sentence for a 2015 hit and run. He's expected to testify at Davis's trial. Sad news from the basketball world. Don Nelson, the second winningest coach in NBA history, has died. Nelson won five champs as a player with the Boston Celtics. Nelson is one of two coaches in NBA history to have at least 250 wins with three different franchises, Milwaukee, Dallas, and Golden State. His death was announced by the Golden State Warriors. No word yet on a cause of death. He was 86. I'm Angelo Bavaro, and this is Fox News.
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0: 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This is the Voice of Reason with Andy Hoosier.
1: Oh, yes, it is. What is up, my friends? Welcome into it. It is your weekend edition of the Voice of Reason. I'm Andy Hoosier. Hey, it's great to have you as you move through your weekend. We are now officially into the month of August. That's kind of mind-blowing. We are going into the end of the federal budget, which is the end of September. That's kind of wild. And we are now in the 90-day dash towards the midterm season of 2026. That should be blowing your mind across the board. We're going to cover it all right here on the show, as we usually do, broadcasting out of the heart of the nation in Wichita, Kansas, on our flagship radio station with the Hoosier Media Network studios, doing so many great things with so many great affiliates.
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1: 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And if you want the podcast of the show, which we do put up there on all of our your favorite social media sites, all of our favorite podcasting sites, by just typing in the name of the full name of the show, The Voice of Reason with Andy Hoosier. Dave, our great producer down in Dallas. What is up, my friend? Great to have you. As usual, we have Trumpy Bart, our executive producer here in studio. And of course, Cornelius, our green-headed alien intern, sitting behind me observing the days in the way of the world. Which, by the way, round number 5 of UFO UAP disclosure happening on Friday.
2: What?
1: Yeah. That's right. More of it coming. I love that. That's great, Dave. That's fantastic. That's, look, I mean, round number 5. This is awesome. We're trying to learn more. And Donald Trump not stopping at all. He's doing what? Do that again there, Dave. He's doing what? Yeah. Hitting all over the place. Hitting all over the place, man. That's what Donald Trump does. So, yeah, I am still going through. I was going to talk about it on the program. I'm still going through some of these round number 5 of the UFO UAP documents. So I'm not going to talk too much about it, other than if you want to go check them out at war.gov/UFO, there's a lot of artistic designs, artistic drawings of what firsthand accounts looked like with some people that witnessed some of these anomalies. So there's a lot of artistic stuff on there. There's some new video that's coming up. I'm just waiting for the big bombshells of, we want to see the video, we want to see the photos of the actual beings, these biologics of what we supposedly have or do not have, that we know the government has, and we just want to admit it. So that's going on. Speaking, by the way, of extraterrestrials and biologics that are just really confused and we have no clue what the heck they are.
0: What's trending today?
1: We we wrapped up this week with some bombshell news in the sports world. Dave, jump on here for a minute. Do you watch basketball at all?
3: Yes, it's my favorite sport.
1: Oh, really? Okay, do you watch women's basketball at all?
3: No, I don't really watch it. Although, okay. I've tried to watch it. It's just, I can't get into it for some reason.
1: Yeah, okay, so what if men were playing in women's basketball? Would you watch it?
3: I'd give it a try. It would be awkward, but I'd give it a try.
1: It would be awkward. That's great. So, okay, so you know that the women's WNBA has been very open on the wokeness, very open on the accepting of transgenders because they want to be inclusive. You know, they fought really hard for Title IX. They fought really hard for their women's athletics. They wanted their own division so that way men just don't dominate everything. They wanted their space in the world, and now they're accepting of the transgender thing of the men wanting to be women in order to play in women's sports. And according to them, they're very open to the idea, right?
4: I would welcome a trans athlete on my team or against my team anytime. I don't think it's a problem in the world. It's just another way to kind of attack trans people.
1: Yeah, it's a way to attack trans individuals. So according to women, they're open to the idea. Well, there has been bombshell breaking news as we wrap up this week with two NBA stars, men, all-stars in the NBA, now saying that they are trans individuals in order for them to qualify for the WNBA and going into training camps, they say, planning to be in training camps this spring of 2027. Oh, yes, this is really happening. Dave, if this happens, will you watch the WNBA?
3: I'll give it a try. Yeah, I'd watch it at least once.
1: You'd watch it at least once. So, look, this is how we need to approach this issue, and I don't want to spend the entire show on this, but this needed to happen a long time ago. to mock how stupid this conversation actually is with the trans athletes and the athletic side of this whole issue. You can believe whatever you want to about trans individuals in general, about individuals that want to dress in, you know, they're the opposite sex attire, whatever you want to do. I don't really care. Do your own thing. But when it comes to athletics, body mass, genetics, size, height, strength, all of these things come into play. This isn't a deeper conversation. This is stupid common sense. You do not have men playing women's sports, period, end of story. That's just the way it is. The few times that we have witnessed this has been absolutely disastrous, and yet they continue to try to push this agenda. Surprisingly, the progressive movement has now made this their main talking point and their main platform for the midterm season at 2026, and I just don't get it because it's been a failure for them every single time that this has actually been tried. So in order to kill off the movement, we have now mocked it to the point to where the pro-trans athlete activists are now saying that we're the ones that are mocking it and making it a joke by using the, by this is really mind, you know what, the mind crazy, by accusing us of being anti-trans by now making the same argument by us mocking them about being trans in some aspect. Here's what I mean. The announcement came from the former NBA star Inez Kanter with the announcement on Friday saying this.
2: After careful consideration and reviewing the current eligibility guidelines, I am officially declaring myself a WNBA prospect. If simply declaring who you are is all that's required, then I meet every single requirement necessary to compete in the WNBA. My team and I have carefully examined the WNBA's eligibility criteria and governing framework surrounding self-identification and inclusion. Based on the current guidelines, I can and am officially declaring my eligibility for the upcoming WNBA draft in May 2027. I am definitely not here to mock, make fun of, or disrespect any community or personal choices. I am simply asking that the current rules be applied equally to everyone. The rules that represent the very values many WNBA players and coaches have publicly advocated for. My team and I are prepared to ensure these guidelines are applied equally, consistently, and without exception. And I look forward to the WNBA honoring its stated principles. See you at training camp.
1: All right. So here's full disclosure. I don't watch basketball. I have no clue who Inez Kanter is. Apparently, he's a big former NBA star, and he does this video with a big old beard. It looks like he's seven and a half foot tall, giant guy, now qualifying for the WNBA, going to training camp, and planning to be in 2027. At the same time, a second one made the announcement as well on their social media, Royce White. Again, Dave, you watch basketball. Do you know these guys, Inez Kanter and Royce White?
3: I do not know those people. Are they like, okay. Is this college?
1: No, this is NBA.
3: WNBA. Okay, I haven't watched enough of that to know.
1: These are official NBA players or former official NBA players. Royce White made a post on social media just 24 hours ago, wrapping up the week. As I stated a few days ago, I am declaring for the 2027 WNBA draft. I identify as sometimes identifying transgender woman. My wig is in the mail. Well, again, here's, you have to mock this. This is the only way you're going to kill this movement, by declaring how stupid this movement actually is. So I identify as a sometimes identifying transgender woman. My wig is in the mail. That is, that is brilliant. Now, the people on social media losing their mind. Now, remember, these are the pro transgender athlete activists that are now saying this. This is a reply to Royce White. A 6'8" guy suddenly identifying as a woman just to crush the WNBA. That's not inclusion. That's a grown man cosplaying as a dominant woman. Yeah, because that's what all trans athletes are doing. Then yet they're still just starting to figure this out, right?
3: So is this one with the wig? Is he also going to have a beard?
1: Yes, he will have a beard as well.
3: Oh, wow.
1: So now they're criticizing him for cosplaying as a woman just to crush the WNBA, which is the entire point that he's trying to make in this mockery sense. They don't get the depth of the humor here and the satire in the situation, to where we've been saying that any trans athlete that's competing as from a man in a woman's department and cosplaying that way, that's exactly what they are. Now they're mad that someone's mocking them by doing the exact same thing, because you don't know where his mind is. Maybe he does really identify. But the argument has now been turned against him. I think it's brilliant. He shares some more. I got PTSD on all that blank. Ain't no way a plane keeping me from millions of, I don't even know what all that means. But now he shared it out. Black trans hate. all these people so mad at him across the board for saying that he is now identifying as a trans individual. Another right-wing bigot rage baiting for Revelence that he shares out. Racist, transphobic, and Nazi. So he's turning it back on them, which is hilarious and exactly what we need. This is how you battle against this movement, with how absurd this actually is. Look, I would love to see this. If these guys end up doing it, which there's going to be a court case now, because the WNBA is not going to accept it, and then because of their inclusivity, they can't deny it because you can't prove if you're actually trans or not. All you have to do, according to them, is feel a particular way. You can't prove how someone's actually feeling, so they really can't deny them. And if they do deny them, there's going to be a lawsuit because you said you were inclusive, and now all of a sudden you're not going to be inclusive. So we've got them in a catch-22, and I have to say, round of applause and well done, because that's awesome. Democrats, on the other hand...
5: We're all going to die because of you!
1: Yeah, but for us, I think we like that. All right. Speaking of insanity, I want to get to a segment here on the program that we call the news that you didn't hear anywhere else. Did you know this week we officially have a new director for the Center for Disease Control and Prevention? Anybody know that?
3: I didn't.
1: Did you hear? You didn't. You did not know that. There were confirmation hearings. We officially have the first black woman as the Center for Disease Control and Prevention director that was recommended by President Donald Trump, that was recommended by RFK Jr. That makes me relatively more optimistic about the direction this is going to go. During the confirmation hearing, apparently she has a long record of military record. So we appreciate your activity there. Bernie Sanders was the head of that committee in the confirmation before she got confirmed, and was asking, of course, because if you are working under RFK Jr., you know exactly what the topic of conversation is going to be, which is, of course, going to be, are you vax or are you anti-vax, which is what the questioning was about.
6: In fact, there have been more than 40 scientific studies in 7 countries involving over 5 million people, finding that there is no link between vaccines and autism. And yet today, the CDC has published false information on its website.
1: There we go.
6: Suggesting that childhood vaccines cause autism. Dr. Schwartz, do you agree the existing scientific evidence shows vaccines do not cause autism? If confirmed, will you commit to removing information on the CDC website suggesting a link between vaccines and autism?
7: Senator, we do not know what causes autism. 1 in 33 children have a diagnosis of autism spectrum disorder, and we owe it to the American people to figure out why. The president has asked Secretary Kennedy to find out what is causing autism.
6: I don't have a lot of time, and we all want to find the cause of autism. The evidence is overwhelming.
1: Okay, so he goes on. It's typical. I got to give her credit. That is probably a really brilliant response to say, hey, we're going to get to the bottom of autism. RFK Jr. is researching it. I guarantee you those 20 or 40 studies, whatever he said throughout the years, more than likely funded by some type of big pharmaceutical industry to be like, no, our vaccines aren't doing it after we give you 90 vaccines. Like, I know that that's probably what's happening here. So according to him, just like Dr. Anthony Fauci, to him, science is science. We are the science, and the science is whatever we tell you it to be. And he does not like the answer that she gave of saying, hey, we're going to get to the bottom of autism, and we're going to look at all the options to figure out exactly what it is, because it's not a political issue about money and control. It's about trying to stop people from being sick with autism for whatever reason that may be. We got lots more to get to. Stay here.
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1: 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The Labor Day weekend's right around the corner. Why the heck not? 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Embrace that true American spirit. Must be 21 years or older. Please drink it responsibly. All right. So we have a new CDC director. We have the push to try and reform health in this nation, a push against the big pharma industry where we're just dosing ourselves up with as many vaccines as we want. You can agree, you can disagree, whatever you want to. But as we're seeing this change, which I'm excited to potentially see what the CDC looks like under the new leadership of the lady by the name of Erica Schwartz, the new CDC director that was endorsed and pushed by RFK Jr. Democrats did not like her. We did confirm her in the U.S. Senate this week before they went on recess, which is good news. And we'll see how this plays out. While all of this is going on, I want to tell you about another bit of news that you probably did not know. And this is in our latest.
0: Get your week in review.
1: Are you aware, and Dave, did you know that we now also have a brand new flu vaccine for society? Did you know that one?
3: I did not know that.
1: Did not know that one. This one approved officially this week by the Federal Drug Administration, the FDA, approving a brand new mRNA flu shot using the same technology that was used for the COVID vaccine with the mRNA technology now for a flu vaccine. And I find that kind of
3: interesting.
1: I know, right? That's kind of strange. Now, for those that don't know, and we've had him on during the pandemic, we've had him on numerous times after the pandemic, Dr. Robert Malone, the guy that designed the mRNA technology that they're now using in certain vaccines, he told us during the COVID pandemic that everybody taking it in mass with the mass herd immunity and everybody getting all these boosters and all this big push that they were doing, that that's not the way the mRNA technology is supposed to be used. Not that it shouldn't be used in vaccines, but getting regular boosters, taking it on a regular basis, using it for mass herd immunity in society, that the way the technology works, that's not the intent of how mRNA technology actually works. That's from his words. That's not from mine. That's directly from Dr. Robert Malone saying it on this program and on other podcasts and other places, you know, throughout that time during the conversation of the COVID-19 pandemic. But while he says that's not the way it's supposed to be intended, now we're using it for a flu shot where we're going back into school season and, you know, it's going into fall season, which means it's going to be allergies and flu time and everything else. So you're going to start taking your flu shot if you get those, and that they're going to encourage now this new mRNA technology type of flu shot that you're going to get every single year. Just by going on the words of Dr. Robert Malone on how this is supposed to be done, because he's the dude that literally created the type of technology, I don't know that I would want to get that one. But because it's mRNA and people love the COVID-19 stuff, the clapping seals from the other side that still think Dr. Anthony Fauci is science, I'm guaranteeing that there's going to be people flocking to the local Walgreens to try and go get it as quickly as possible. And look, if that's what you do, all the power to you. But things you didn't know happened this week is now we have someone maybe trying to push back on these vaccines and the power they have over you and I. But at the same time, we're now seeing the FDA approve new flu vaccines to try and push onto individuals. We're all over the place, man. I think we have maybe a little bit more cohesive type of agenda being pushed by our health industries. At the end of the day, I don't know that I trust any of them. So do what you will with those. All right. Marley Hornick on the program right around the corner.
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1: Yeah, moving through your weekend edition of the program. So great to have you here as usual, man. Election season right around the corner. We are now in the 90-day sprint for the midterm season in November. Are you planning to vote? Because apparently voter turnout relatively low across the nation for some of the primaries, which is really discouraging to see. But we can still make it happen and get people energized and ready to go. But do you trust the electoral process? That's the big question. That's where I want to go to with our next guest on the show.
15: Let's go to the Red State Spirits hotline.
1: That's right, our friends over at Red State Spirits, redstatespirits.com. 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Happy to have on the program with Real America Vote, realamerica.vote, which you can find the website and find everything they're doing to fight for election integrity. Marley Hornick back with us here on the show. Marley, how are you, my friend?
16: Hey, great, Andy. It's so good to be back on. Thanks for having me.
1: It's always good to chat with you, and what a crazy time. We've been watching these elections. Kansas, where I'm based out of with our flagship, we just went through our primary day on Tuesday this past week. It's wild to watch the elections come down to this. We're watching more and more, Marley, that the DSA, they're taking over. They are winning massive, not just in their congressional seats in deep, safe blue areas, but statewide races. What do you think as we're getting closer to this midterm season? Are you more optimistic that Republicans are going to maintain majorities because of how crazy that the Democrats have become?
16: Well, Andy, I have to be frank with you. I've been studying this problem with the non-legitimate processes in the elections for 5 years, and I'm scared. I'm very worried because I don't think the way that the elections are being administered right now is trustworthy. I don't think there's any reason we should trust it. I don't think there's any reason we should just blindly accept the outcome any longer and say, well, those people over there in the Board of Elections, they have to know what they're doing. It has to be an immaculate process because that's what we're promised. So it must be. I mean, I just honestly, I think we have to fight like hell right now. That's what we have to do because, you know, the DSA does have a lot of mobilized young people, but do they really have a base of like middle Americans who really want to fundamentally alter our social contract? No.
1: It's a great perspective. Yeah. And it makes a lot of sense. We just saw the reports this week of some of the fraud that's already beginning to come out. What, just about a month ago, we saw New Jersey with their quote unquote software error with more people registered than what needed to be. We saw Maricopa County down in Arizona with a hacker that got in to compromise 600,000 voters within Maricopa County alone. And they've already had plenty of issues down in their county. It seems like we're finding out more and more about ways that the elections could potentially be manipulated.
16: Right. Well, honestly, we don't know exactly how a lot of these manipulations are taking place. We have evidence of some kinds of interventions and some kinds of penetration for sure. And that's part of what the president was talking about. I've been meeting with law enforcement since June of 2022 about penetrated systems. But, you know, there's a really simple way to look at it. And that's exactly what we did in New York City. We took the Mamdani election and we put it next to the Constitution. The second sentence of the Constitution says the people choose the representatives and the states qualify every voter according to state law, right? So it's not optional, right? There's no way to interpret that law that it's okay to not qualify or it's okay to take everybody's word for it. But that's what they've been doing, right, for decades. Yeah. So we said, let's prove this. Let's finally prove this in a way that even a judge can understand. And we asked, we got the official voter history records from the New York City and the New York State Boards of Elections. And we asked, did they qualify the voters according to state law? And the first thing we tried to figure out was, do the voters exist? And we were using very sophisticated databases that are used to, you know, they're used by private law enforcement, basically. They're used to verify identity and they're used to track location very precisely. So we discovered actually after multiple attempts on individual names, we discovered that 7% of the voters whose votes were counted don't exist. They can't be found. They're synthetic identities. We discovered that 6%. Yeah, I mean, really, really deep stuff. And this is not, you know, Andy, I mean, it might sound insane, but actually the Federal Reserve and LexisNexis have been publishing white papers on this issue of synthetic identity fraud for over 10 years. Because what happens is people take like elements of different identities, mash them together, and then they apply for a credit card. Right? They get the credit card, they max out the card, and the bank comes to collect and poof. The individual splinters into like 9 pieces and there's nobody there.
1: So you're saying with this report, you're saying that 7% of voters that don't exist, essentially they exist on paper that were just created out of thin air, but not actual physical people that are actually there casting ballots.
16: Exactly. Wow. They're in the rolls. Somebody's using those identities. I don't know exactly how that's being done, but I can tell you one thing, Andy. You can't qualify a fake person to vote. Yeah. So that's 7% of the vote right there. That's outright fraud. And it's not voter fraud. It is election misconduct. And these are felony offenses. These are crimes against the American electorate. When election officials don't bother to uphold their contract, their contractual obligations to qualify voters, that's not an oopsie.
1: Right.
16: So then we also looked at the Social Security numbers. Now, SSA says that numbers that are higher, like the first three numbers, if it's higher than 774, that's a fake number. They didn't issue it. And we found that 6% of the voters had Social Security numbers that are fake.
1: Wow.
16: They, I don't know how they got them. They bought them. They're black market numbers. They're fake numbers. I have absolutely no idea. But what I do know is, again, the New York City and the New York State Boards of Elections didn't bother to check those numbers before they let that part of the vote be counted. 6%. I mean, this is astonishing.
1: Yeah.
16: And finally, we looked at the locations of the voters, right? Because, you know, there's a lot of talk about people moving, dying, and whatever, and they can't track the addresses. These are private commercial tools, right? So every time an address changes, it's because an individual human being goes in and alters it by hand. And we discovered that 10% of the voters who had their votes counted, they did not live in New York City any time between January 2025 and June 2026. And that the election was in November. So that's like the entire list maintenance period. They're like laid. It's the biggest hole you could drive a truck through. You know, we tried to make it as easy as possible for the election officials to succeed, and they still failed. And that's now 23% of the vote.
1: Wow. So, yeah, I was going to say, so now we have 7% of voters that just aren't even real people. They're just on paper that are potentially casting ballots. We have 6% that have fake Social Security numbers. Wherever they got those, we don't know. And now 10% of individuals that were voting don't even live within the boundaries of New York City. So you're looking at, like you said, 23 to 26% of the voters, a quarter of the voters in New York City aren't even legitimate in some fashion. And somehow we think that we have legitimate elections. And that's only one city in the entire country.
16: Right. And that's only three questions we asked. I mean, there were other questions. You know, we literally found more than 30% of the voters had more than one active address. So it raises another question, which is how did the poll workers or the election officials determine which one was the correct, current address? I mean, there's just so many other things that pop up when you're doing this work. But just to keep it simple, it was like, no, this is 23% blatantly unqualified, impossible to have been qualified.
1: Right.
16: And yet their votes got through the system. There was no controls, no filters, no attempts to uphold that original promise from 1789, right? And you think like, wow, you know, we can't get Congress to pass the SAVE Act. Hey, 85% of Americans want the SAVE Act and 85% of the U.S. Senate doesn't want the SAVE Act, but we already have the SAVE Act. They're not allowed to let any random individual show up and vote. They have to qualify. Otherwise, literally the state is considered, according to James Madison, a rogue state that is betraying its obligations to the union.
1: Yeah, well, theoretically, that's the way it's supposed to be, but that's not obviously what we're seeing right now. Were you surprised with some of the news that we saw? Let's go like to Los Angeles for a moment with that L.A. mayor's race. Spencer Pratt coming in second place, and then all of a sudden, mail-in ballots come in, 23 to 25,000 ballots, consistently, statistically, nearly impossible to go towards the socialist candidate to bump him out of the runoff and be able to have the two Democrat candidates. When you heard that news, was that surprising to you?
16: No, and I don't, you know, Andy, I have to say, I don't think a lot of people are surprised by this stuff anymore. I think what the problem is we don't know what to do. So that's why RealAmerica.vote ran this particular audit, because this is where the rubber meets the road. You see, the founders gave us the right to choose, not only the right, actually the job of choosing the representatives. The rest of the Constitution, all we do is follow the law. We're just nice, good citizens, right? This is the only actual path we have. And they said, you have to be careful. Ambition has to counter ambition, because people are always going to be looking to take over your constitutional territory, your turf. And that is precisely what has happened. And so we have to be the ones who enforce this principle. And I want to let everybody know, you know, this is not just me talking. I've been working for a year and a half with the U.S. attorneys in New York, and they have already actually verified and validated this methodology. We did a study. We did a couple pilot studies on 2024, and they came back. You know, we brought them these records, and we said, we think these people don't exist. And they came back, and the U.S. attorney in Albany, John Sarcone, he said to me, Marley, bring me more. Yeah. This is it.
1: Wow.
16: And these are individual felony offenses. So we handed the U.S. attorney and the FBI in Albany over 2,400 individual line item instances where the election officials totally ignored the principle of qualification. And then we also made this statistical argument. We want to run a million people. We want to run a million. Actually, I want to run a million people in that Spencer Pratt race, Andy, because this is real.
1: Right.
16: This is not just like, you know, we're not having an intellectual conversation. This is changing our country. It's changing people's lives, and it's breaking apart our relationships. It's breaking apart our social contract. It's breaking apart our economy and our education system. This is not a joke. These people are going to destroy our country if we don't demand that this principle is enforced.
1: Yeah, well, that's very true. Marley, hang on the line. We got to take a break here. It is the Voice of Reason right here on your weekend edition. Stay here.
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31: But proper use of the item has been forgotten by the dark ages of common sense. In order to understand

0: on tips to help learn what jobs and income are, listen back to the motivational speech of that valedictorian of your high school. Once you do start your work, you'll soon realize most conversations in the office or construction zone may not be the PC culture conversations your professor sheltered you from. Some workplace environments may not recognize your preferred gender-neutral pronoun. If your boss is yelling for you across the building, expletives may be the preferred choice of name rather than your emotionally comforting pronouns.
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0: Have no fear. 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
1: Yes, indeed. Welcome back to it. 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Great conversation we're having right now with Marley Hornick, RealAmerica.vote, which you can find her information. Marley, it's starting to come together in the aha moment, I think, maybe coming on for some on why we see such resistance every time we try to investigate voter integrity. We try to investigate voter fraud in some fashion. And the other side says, no, you're not allowed to even look at it, because then that's voter oppression and suppression to disallow individuals to go and vote. I mean, especially take the example of what we had seen with New Jersey with the software error, that when we try to look at that, and even though it was a small amount of people that actually voted in that one, it still happened and they don't want us to investigate it.
2: Yeah, well, I actually, hundreds of them had already voted in New Jersey. And the governor there, who, you know, frankly, in her election, just to be clear, she got 400,000 more votes than any candidate has ever gotten in New Jersey in the history of New Jersey elections. Even the last cycle, like the guy who won the governor's race won it with 400,000 less votes than she got. So that's just not suspicious right on its face already. But here we go, you know, and then we're just such nice Americans and we're good Americans. And we just say, well, you know, I don't know what to do about it. I don't, you know, but we should be going and, you know, we should have like 100 people standing outside the Board of Elections and knocking on the door and saying, show us the receipts, please.
1: Right.
2: Before we agree that we have become an anti-Semitic, Islamist, you know, anti-capitalist nation, please show us the receipts.
1: Yeah, you bet. So, Marley, we got a few minutes left here. What's the next step now that you guys are starting to actually figure out how we're doing this voter fraud across the nation, how it's actually happening, and we're gathering this kind of data? What's the next step to try and prevent it from happening in the first place?
2: Actually, we do know the issue, and it's simple. And that's what's so beautiful about the way the founders set it up. It's so simple. We don't have to know who's doing it. We don't have to know how it's getting done. We don't have to know which person and which individual and which chain of events and whether it was Iran or China. We don't have to know any of that. We just have to know they didn't qualify the voters. That's it.
1: Wow.
2: Because they promised that they would in the second sentence of the United States Constitution. And that is criminally enforceable. And we're going to see prosecutions against the New York City and the New York State Boards of Elections this time. Because I've been working with these guys for years and they get it. And I finally handed them the goods that they said, wow, this, we can act on this. So what we need to do, the American people, is we need to keep running these records and keep looking up more people everywhere. We want to know what really happened. We need to fund a study and get that thing done and out the door quickly. And RealAmerica.vote right now has the capacity to run 1 million records in a week.
1: That's
2: we
1: awesome.
2: Have this thing streamlined, locked and loaded. So there's nothing that should stop us. The only thing we need is we need some John Hancock to come in and be the angel supporter saying, you know, this country is worth it. And, you know, RealAmerica.vote is a 501c3. It's a tax deductible donation. And anybody who hears this and thinks, you know what, I know somebody who might want to help, let's get it done.
1: Yeah, you bet. Let's get it done for sure. Marley, last question for you. We got just about a minute or so left here, but are you confident about the midterm season this year? Now that they know that we know and that we're on it trying to stop it, are you optimistic? Kamala Harris already coming.

0: out trying to do the desperate plea of saying that we need to make it, quote, too big to rig, stealing essentially our campaign. Are you optimistic about November?
1: Well, we certainly know how to challenge things. And we do know, for example, we know that the Republicans from the Calais decision, the Supreme Court opinion about redistricting and racially based gerrymandering, we do know that the Republicans picked up way more seats than Democrats this cycle with redistricting. I think it's like 10 to 2, something like that. And, you know, it looks like I would say the Democrat Senate candidates are so extreme that it's really going to be hard to see them, like you said before, get a statewide support. But, you know, there's always this risk. So we have to take it really seriously. And what we need to focus on also right now is just turnout. Everybody in this country who loves this country needs to turn out and vote.
0: Yeah. Well, and right now we're starting to see low voter turnout for Republicans in the primary. So we got to figure out a way to change that as we get closer to November. Yeah, that's pretty wild. Well, I don't understand why.
1: Hopeless.
0: Yeah, I don't understand why we're seeing such a low voter turnout.
1: They feel hopeless. They feel like it's not working. They voted and they voted and they voted and they voted and it just keeps getting overturned. You know, the Republican is winning, like you said about Spencer Pratt. And then all of a sudden, boom, the mail-in ballots come in and it just looks like every single mail-in ballot was for Nydia or it was for, you know, the Democrat candidate. And no matter how radical, I mean, you even see now, you see Schumer and Gillibrand, they're standing there and they have to now endorse this guy, El Sayed, and they don't even want to. They're like, how did this happen to our party? Because they know they're next.
0: Yeah, I would agree with that one. I can definitely smell the desperation coming from them, realizing what's ahead of them. Marley, we're out of time, my friend. Got to get you back on and do it again soon.
1: Great. Thank you so much, Andy. Have a good one.
0: Yeah, you as well. That's it for The Voice Reason. We'll see you back on the radio soon. Bye. Hey, it's Andy Hoosier. You know, when I get off the air every day, the battle for me against limited government, censorship, and even unfactual content is far from over. That's why now I'm so happy to say that the Hoosier Media Network is giving you more opportunity to catch The Voice of Reason, along with other great shows and podcasts. 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
6: Americans turn against the war. I'm Carmen Roberts, Fox News. As negotiations continue to reopen the Strait of Hormuz and eventually end the war with Iran, a poll shows Americans don't approve of President Trump's war. Fox's Alex Hogan reports.
7: 75% of Americans say the conflict with Iran has not been worth the cost. That's according to a Marquette Law School poll. There's also new economic pressure on the administration after the latest jobs report released this week. July's numbers show 23,000 jobs were cut. National Economic Council Director Kevin Hassett argued he doesn't see this as being set in stone. Gains in previous months had been revised down.
6: This weekend, Iran issued a list of demands to the U.S. before it will agree to reopen the strait. President Trump told Axios he's pivoting away from military action to economic pressure. Meantime, Israeli Prime Minister Benjamin Netanyahu said today that President Trump's new Gaza plan is unacceptable. The prime minister says that Israel will not withdraw from Gaza until Hamas truly disarms. Jury selection begins Monday in the trial for Dwayne Keefe D. Davis. He is the man accused of the 1996 murder of rapper Tupac Shakur.
8: Prosecutors accused Davis of helping to arrange the drive-by shooting that killed 25-year-old Tupac Shakur near the Las Vegas Strip nearly three decades ago. He's been in jail since late 2023 and has pleaded not guilty. Prosecutors are expected to portray him as the top dog who ordered the hit on Tupac and provided the murder weapon. Tupac's murder had gone cold until prosecutors say Davis started making public statements about his gang ties. Investigators also say Davis co-authored a 2019 memoir where he talked about wanting revenge back in 1996 after Tupac beat up his nephew. That book, along with police and media interviews, are all expected to be key to the prosecution's case.
6: Fox's C.B. Cotton, America's listening to Fox News.
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6: California Governor Gavin Newsom was in Michigan today meeting with United Auto Workers and encouraging them to get out and vote in the upcoming midterm elections. And he said that President Trump is going to get, in his words, kneecapped if Republicans don't maintain power. So he is getting desperate, referring to the president.
21: He's doing everything to rig it, and he's just winding up. You see it on vote by mail. You see what he's trying to do in Fulton County. Not try to do. He took the ballots in Fulton County.
6: Newsom is widely expected to run for the Democratic presidential nomination in 2028. Suspected Irish criminal boss Daniel Kinahan is back in Dublin after being extradited from Dubai. The 49-year-old's accused of running an international drug smuggling and money laundering empire stretching from Ireland, Britain, Spain, and the U.S. Kinahan's expected to appear before Ireland's special criminal court and be held in a high-security prison. He has previously denied laundering money and said he's being scapegoated. The National Fire Center says that 94 large fires are burning in the U.S. And so far this year, wildfires have scorched more than 6 million acres. Spider-Man Brand New Day swung to $144.5 million domestically in a second weekend.
22: You're not going to get away with this.
23: But he might.
24: I didn't know you could get that big.
6: No movie ever has racked up a higher total faster, and it puts the Sony Marvel release on track to become the biggest blockbuster ever after grabbing $1.67 billion worldwide in just 10 days. And this Spider-Man has already passed Toy Story 5 to become this year's biggest movie. Meantime, Christopher Nolan's The Odyssey is having an epic run of its own, crossing $1 billion worldwide, becoming Nolan's biggest hit. The two blockbusters are helping Hollywood swing into the best year since the pandemic. Carmen Roberts, Fox News.
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1: Well, you're all out there dancing to that music. Off we go with the fastest 2 hours in travel. Nice to have all of you aboard with us today. As Craig just said, this is America's number one travel radio show, and from coast to coast, border to border, and around the world on TuneIn. Well, it is just after 10 a.m. Eastern time. It is Saturday, August 8th, 2026, and 120 minutes of everything and anything in the world of travel is all ahead. Good morning, Mary.
2: Oh, good morning. So not only was I dancing in the chair, I was singing. I got to be so careful.
1: You
2: hopefully
1: do.
2: My mic, I do, thanks, that my mic is not hot when I'm singing.
1: So I'll have to signal.
2: I can talk, but
1: forward.
2: I cannot sing. Yeah.
1: No, you're a good singer. Yeah. Exactly.
2: Well, good morning. Good morning.
1: Especially on the car trips and so forth.
2: Yeah.
1: So, Rudy, today is National Pickleball Day. Will you be partaking in some way?
3: You know, that craze started right after I'd broken my right arm. And so I missed out on the, you know, everybody getting into pickleball. So I have not yet played a single game of pickleball. Have you guys?
1: We've played cruise ships. Regent, we
2: yes.
1: do that sometimes.
2: Yeah.
3: Is it fun?
1: But,
3: everybody says it's great.
1: We need practice.
2: We need practice. I personally grew up playing tennis. I prefer tennis, but it is fun, and I do understand the attraction.
1: So, this, you know, everyone talks about pickleball now, but it was created in Bainbridge, Isle, Washington, like in the 60s, okay? I mean, before I was on the earth, right?
2: Wow.
1: Directly across from Elliott Bay from Seattle there. Now, this show is being heard there, actually, this very minute, AM, 1300 KKOL radio. So, hello to all the folks in Seattle hearing us. Bobby, I'm bringing all that up because the Major League Pickleball playoffs are happening as we speak near you in Carlton, Texas, there in the Dallas area. So I would say, though, there's no chance pickleball ever overtakes your Dallas Cowboys in popularity. Yeah, correct?
4: I don't think so, but, I mean, you never know. There was a time where boxing was the most popular sport in the country, and so, you know, things change.
1: Yeah, well, Bobby,
2: I expected a flat-out no way.
1: You know, next time you show – you're just back from training camp, but next time you show up there at AT&T Stadium, someone's going to say to you, what are you, nuts? I mean, it's
4: It's been 30 years since they've been in the title game, so, you know, there's only so far that the people of DFW can take it.
1: Well, that's right. All right. Well, listen, we're going to go positive here because we have another new affiliate to welcome to our national network. And with the addition of this station, well, the best weekend show in America is now heard on more than 630 AM and FM stations across the USA.
2: Yeah, and this is one of our favorite spots in, certainly in Nevada, but definitely in the U.S. We send a big hello and welcome to Northern Nevada's Voice, FM 93.7 KPGF and AM 1400 and FM 103.3 KNNR Radio. Again, these are in Reno, Nevada, and that's DMA 103 in our country. Yeah. Had some good times in Reno.
1: I understand. I was told.
2: Yeah,
1: in my
2: previous life. Yes. There we go. No, it's a great area. City, mountains, you have it all.
1: You do. And head right on up there, and you get to Lake Tahoe, all that beautiful area of the state as well. So, anyway, thanks to the team at our newest affiliate, and thanks to our own team, you know, who just keep moving things forward for us and affiliating new stations. So, Mary, travel polls, let's do those.
2: All right, here we go. Here are the results. First question, we asked you, what is your vacation pace? 51% of you said you are on the go, nonstop, dawn to dark. And 49% of you said you like to sleep in, relax, nap, lounge, and recharge.
1: Well, they were very close. Now, I would say, Rudy, tell me if you agree with this. I mean, I think it depends on where you are and what type of trip it is. I mean, rarely do we do a do-nothing trip, but what's your vacation pace that you prefer?
3: Well,
1: not when we're traveling for business.
3: Yeah, I mainly travel to do stuff or see family, so I'm on the go all the time. I'm not a lie-on-the-beach kind of guy much. So
1: I can
3: think,
1: do that.
3: Yeah. You can do a line of beach?
2: For a beach vacation, all day.
1: But it's very rare.
2: It doesn't happen very often.
1: Doesn't.
2: All right, second question. When you travel, do you plan and organize every detail? 53% of you do. Or do you go with the flow and wing it? 40% of you.
1: Now,
2: 47% of you.
1: Spontaneity in travel, I say. I mean, that's one of the
2: I just talked about this on the Carrie commentary
1: last week
2: weekend.
1: Which, by the way, I got great reaction to that.
2: I have a greater appreciation for winging it.
1: You
2: like when I was young.
1: You know, but I think the discovery, the enlightening, you know, new experiences. I mean, Rudy, that's the beauty of travel.
2: Yeah.
3: Well, Paul Theroux says that when you take the wrong turn that stuff starts happening in travel.
1: Yeah. Well,
2: yes.
1: I always say, listen, when we have to go to plan B or C, that's when we've had the best travel, hands down. So, all right. Well, again, thanks to all of you who voted. New travel polls are now up on the show website waiting for you. We'll get to the travel news roundtable now. I'll start us off, see what's grabbed our attention. And, you know, listen, I I'm going to be somewhat cheeky when I say this, but there's absolutely, those of you who know me, there's a level of truism in what I'm about to say. I mean, I doubt you're going to find a bigger advocate than me for capitalism, the free market system, entrepreneurialism, success in America, right? But here comes the but, all right? Every company, I say, has the right to operate as they see fit, but actions do have consequences, and I think American Airlines, well, they are in for a major rebuke. Why am I saying this now? It wasn't, I was not alive or even, you know, thought of back in 1965 when United Airlines started their Fly the Friendly Sky campaign. But American Airlines should go back and learn from history because this week they announced that they will stop letting elite frequent flyers jump from coach to business class through free upgrades on some of their longest domestic flights or international. So now elite loyalty flyers can only get upgrades to business class if they bought a premium economy or pay for the upgrade. Now, this impacts Mary and me all the time, mm-hmm. which is why I'm so irritated mm-hmm. about it. But basically,
2: it impacts a lot of people.
1: This is a huge middle finger from American Airlines. And it really, so I guess they're striving to be the unfriendly skies.
2: Yeah, I don't know what's going on with this airline. This has been our airline of choice for years.
1: But the last few years,
2: steadily, since the pandemic, steadily. Yeah. Less and less about the passenger.
3: So this show is hurt. You guys can choose your airline. You choose America. I can't choose an airline. Delta runs Minneapolis Saint Paul Airport like a mafia chief, and they've been doing that for a long time. If I want to get upgraded to business, I've got to buy a premium economy. I can't just go from economy.
1: Well, you know what I think it is, Rudy, for us, again, being here in the New York City area, is we don't fly out of Newark very often, and it's either American or Delta. But when you get stuck in these loyalty systems, the point is, it's tough. But I think Delta may be seeing more of our business going forward now. Yeah, I'm going to have to make some calls there.
2: All right, I'm going to take us across the pond to Paris. The Louvre's Apollo Gallery reopened to the public. And why is this interesting? Well, do you remember last year, last October actually, $102 million worth of crown jewels were stolen in that dramatic daytime heist that lasted 8 minutes.
1: With like the cherry pepper forklift.
2: And of course, they do have a new director. But anyway, after that, once again, the public can tour the room and view the gilded ceilings and the Greek frescoes while they are en route. It's very close as you're walking towards the Mona Lisa. But you won't see any crown jewels. All of the ones that were not stolen have been removed and relocated elsewhere in the museum. So again, this gallery is basically empty, and the new director says it's a work of art in and of itself.
1: So just go to the empty room now.
2: So just go to the empty 17th century gallery, the Apollo Gallery, where you will see no jewels anymore.
1: Yeah, and that is such a great museum too.
3: But can you imagine $102 million?
2: No.
3: And I don't think a piece of it's turned up anywhere.
2: No,
3: has it? No,
2: has not. Has not.
1: I thought that they found, but some of it
2: dropped. Yeah. Somebody dropped
3: one
2: crown.
3: On the way out or
2: it was a crown.
1: Yeah.
2: And that's it. And they are going to repurpose. They're working on.
1: Okay. Well, Rudy, can you do anything in 10 seconds? Otherwise, I got
3: sure. I thought it was interesting. Richard Branson took the inaugural sail of his Virgin Voyages to Alaska, which is not something I'd expect Richard Branson to be doing. But
1: all right, you know what we're going to do next after the sponsors break, Rudy?
3: What?
1: We're going to go PHL and SLC. Airport check-in is next.
0: 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We're coming right back.
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1: All right, back at it we go. 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
2: All right, Robert, let's get into this airport check-in. Waiting for us on the show hotline, we have Bill Wyatt, Executive Director with the Salt Lake City Department of Airports for SLC, and Tracy Borda, Interim CEO at PHL, and that's Philadelphia International Airport.
1: All right, well, we enjoy these segments a lot. Good morning, Tracy and Bill. Welcome to America's number one travel radio show.
11: Hey, thank you so much.
12: Thank you. Good morning.
1: Good morning. Nice having both of you here. Bill, I'm going to start with you. I'll begin there in the Beehive State. Back in mid-April, Mary and I were out in Utah for the big Let's Go America Tour Park City. We spent several of those days there in Salt Lake City. We were down at Thanksgiving Point in Lehi and Brigham Young in Provo. There's so much to love about your area of our country, but what made such a positive impression on both Mary and me was the way Salt Lake City International has been rebuilt and modernized. You have a first-class, you know, world airport there at SLC, Bill, very easy to navigate. I want you to talk about what's been done to make your airport so impressive.
11: Yeah, I think the most important thing to know is that this has been in the planning really since 1996, prior to the 2002 Olympics. And given, you know, everything that's happened in commercial aviation over that span of time, it took quite a while to get started. But it began in earnest in 2014 when ground was broken. And this October, we will complete 14 years of construction, a little over $5 billion. We are about 5 years ahead of schedule, which is terrific, and under budget. But the most important thing is the decision was made to tear the old airport down entirely and build one entire brand new structure, two concourses, go from 52 jet bridges to 94 in the span of 7 years. So it's been a significant improvement. And, you know, we've had about 140 million passengers in the terminal building. And so people are beginning to vote. And I think the reaction has been, like yours, very positive.
1: There's a wow factor when you go into Salt Lake City International now. There's just no question about
2: that. The river tunnel's beautiful. But listen, I'm going to get to Tracy, but congratulations on being ahead of schedule. We rarely hear that.
1: And under budget.
2: Yeah.
1: Love it.
2: So let's head across the country to Philadelphia. Tracy, Robert and I are here in the New York area, and we often say Philadelphia can sometimes get overlooked. You've got New York City, Boston, D.C., but you had a big year, and Philadelphia is a great city. Between the World Cup, the America's 250, we're the host city. Your airport is currently going through a multi-billion dollar modernization. A lot of it was completed in time for this big year. American Airlines is your dominant airline, and we have heard that the Chase Sapphire Lounge, we haven't seen it yet, but we've heard it's one of their best yet. Talk with us about some of the ways you've enhanced the airport experience for travelers.
12: Yeah, thank you. This was a really big summer for Philly. In fact, I feel like it put us on the world stage with all the events we had. And we knew the PHL was really going to be the first impression for many folks visiting our city. So we wanted to make sure it reflected the energy and personality of our city when you arrived. You are correct. We have about a $2 billion capital program underway. We spent about $500 million in the last few years getting ready for 2026. And that, you know, went into everything like terminal and restroom upgrades, accessibility improvements, roadway work, technology enhancements, and also long-term redevelopment planning. A lot of what we're working on is really focused on making the experience smoother and more comfortable for passengers. And with that said, you mentioned the premium lounge space, which is in huge demand at all airports and at PHL. In the last couple of years, more than 5,000 square feet of lounges have opened or expanded at PHL. And that does include the Chase Sapphire Lounge that you mentioned. We also had an update to a new American Airlines flagship and Admirals Club spaces. And we have an expanded Delta Sky Club. So, you know, what's happening is travelers are spending way more time in airports than they really are demanding comfort and flexibility while they're here.
1: Well, those lounges, there's no question, Tracy. I mean, they are an integral part of our travel today. So, you know, this question I'm going to throw back to both of you. So, Bill and Tracy, I mean, technology, I heard you mention that a bit, Tracy. It's changing the world, you know, and the way we live. We can see the impact technology is having at airports, certainly when Mayor and I travel. Now, I'm not talking about being able to power our devices or things like that, but really more and more having an experience that is touchless and in many cases peopleless. So as both of, you know, your airports are reimagined, and I'd love to hear, you know, what are ways technology is leading the way specific to things we can see and engage with and maybe also things that we can't see. Bill, you want to go first on that?
11: You bet. I mean, let's start with the checkpoint, you know, which has been a pretty intense experience for travelers since the days following 9/11. Today, if you have TSA PreCheck and you have touchless ID, at our airport at least, the checkpoint is about a 90-second experience. You're in and you're out. The bag handling system, which most people don't see, but they certainly experience because they, you know, they want to be sure that the bag is checked in or arrives at their destination. The amount of automation and tracking that goes on to be sure that bags are accurately handled, managed, and sent on their way is beyond anything that existed, you know, 20 years ago, for example, when many airports didn't really have bag handling systems. So technology, you know, between the old airport and the new airport, our footprint has probably quadrupled. In terms of the number of elements of
1: well, there are some interesting points you've made. Tracy, do you have anything you want to add to that?
12: Well, Bill just hit a lot of the nails on the head at our airport as well. I mean, I think some of the other things that we're also doing is looking at pre-booking for parking, right? Being able to order your food out of from an app in line so that when you get through security, your food is waiting for you at the concession location. Trying to make everything smoother and easier for the passengers while they're here, because obviously when things run smoother and people are happier, they tend to not only just enjoy themselves, they tend to spend more money, which we also appreciate.
2: All right, last question for you both today. Is there something about your airport that either has already been enhanced for 2026 or coming in the months ahead that travelers should know about? And we need a fairly quick answer from you both.
11: Well, I'll give that a start. For us, we'll be done after 14 years of construction on October 27th. We cut the final ribbon, and the airport will be complete. And, of course, you're never done, really, at an airport, but this project will be completed. And it's been, you know, a somewhat disruptive 14 years, as you can imagine. So we're very excited about that. We expect the passenger experience to reflect that.
1: Bill, you're not going to know what to do with yourself. You know, 14 years, you know, you've been coming to work, and then all of a sudden you're going to say, wait a second, construction's over. Wow, this is what we did. It's going
2: to
1: love it.
2: He did say something very important for our listeners to always remember, though. Airports are always always ongoing. That's just the nature of the business. Tracy?
12: I think just getting ready for this past year in 2026, one of the things I truly loved the most was having a lot of our employees in the terminal. So you're probably going to see them continue to do that. We had a lot of folks, what we do, we had a volunteer ambassador program with folks walking around, answering questions, taking selfie moments. We had big props like giant cheesesteaks, Billy Pretzels, Rocky silhouette, statue silhouette things. It really helped us engage with the passengers. It also helped us identify operational issues real time. And it really reminded the rest of us that at the end of the day, airports are ultimately people businesses.
1: Yeah, well,
2: Tracy, what a great program and a great point. Yeah.
1: Really, you know, Mary just said less, but I'm thinking about this right now, going back to the lounge, because we have heard such great things. And Bill, the Centurion Lounge there, Mary and I used at your airport, that was great as well. But, you know, besides them being so popular with travelers, how important are they to the bottom line? I mean, because you are in the real estate business. I mean, I would think that they are pretty healthy to your bottom line. I just need like a yes or no answer on that, Bill, and then Tracy.
11: Critical.
1: Yeah, I think so as well. Tracy?
12: They're the economic engine for our region.
1: Something for the folks to think about. So they're coming, and there's a reason for that.
2: Yeah.
1: Well, listen, we really appreciate both of you. Good information today. You both have terrific airports. Again, thank you. Congratulations on the 14 years. And, you know, Tracy, best wishes as you go through that $2 billion capital program, as you just mentioned. Have a great weekend, both of you, okay?
12: Thank you, folks.
11: Thank you.
2: Yeah, thank you.
11: Bye-bye.
12: Take care. Bye-bye.
1: All right, well, there we are, PHL and SLC. That's our airport check-in for this August 8th. Enjoy these segments, Mary. We need to do them more frequently.
2: Yeah, they're enjoyable.
1: Folks, share your experiences with us at these airports. If you have them, you can do that at rmworldtravel.com/contact, okay? Up next, we're going to look into destination-worthy cooking classes. Thinking about that, Mary, and certainly our show partner, Region 7 Seas, should be on that list with what they offer. We'll be doing some of those with our show fans coming up in
2: October.
1: Yeah, we'll do that. So, all right, right now we're going to pause for some sponsor messages. This bottom hour break. Still ahead today, the Discover America, National Communal Forum, Personal Connection, Right Stuff, and the Carrie Commentary. 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
24: 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Well, one of the main reasons we travel is to eat. Doesn't mean we should all go broke chasing Michelin-starred restaurants around the world. Great cuisine can be found in a Paris restaurant as well as at a humble food stall on a downtown street in Bangkok. Take it from me. But for a deeper dive, consider taking a cooking course in a city or region whose cuisine you already love or wish to learn more about. I'm delighted to welcome an old friend of the show, travel writer Veronica Stoddard. She's a former editor-in-chief of USA Today's Travel Media Group, and she recently penned an article for Food and Wine magazine on the glories of six cooking schools that she's been to in very different locations. Veronica, I chose four destinations, but first, describe generally what's involved in a 1 or 2 day cooking class for us, won't you?
25: Yes. So cooking classes that are oriented to travelers are typically open to anyone. You don't have to have any experience to join in, and you can find them all over the world. That's what's so great about them. They usually run for about half a day, which makes it very easy for a traveler to participate. And those that are overseas typically start out by accompanying the chef to the market to buy the provisions for the meal, which is great because you learn about local produce that way. Then you go back to the chef's restaurant usually, or sometimes even the chef's home. So, and then you cook your meal and then you sit down and enjoy it, which is fantastic.
13: Are these expensive?
25: So they range in price from about $60 to $200, depending on how long they are and where they're located. They range anywhere from 2 hours to 5 hours. You can also take full-day immersions in some places. But typically they're shorter because they're oriented to travelers who don't have a lot of time.
13: And you usually get to eat your meal after you fix it. All right, let's look at three or four of the choices, beginning with Italy and Peru. Please describe.
25: Yeah, so in Italy, that was the first course I ever took, and it was a week-long program, which was amazing. We did everything from scratch. We made our own ricotta. We made our own pasta. I learned all about olive oil, and I completely changed the way I cooked in the kitchen when I came home. I learned about sage and the local specialty steaks that they eat in Tuscany. This was a Tuscan school. So it's just wonderful. Each morning we would prepare the meal, and then in the afternoon we would go out and visit the makers. We'd visit the olive groves or the vineyards or the farms where they grew the produce. So that was a full immersion for a week. But in Cusco, I did a half-day course. And what was wonderful about this, so we did ceviche, which of course originated in Peru, and then we did lomo saltado, which is a hybrid of Japanese and Peruvian cuisine, which is very local to there. And then we learned how to make pisco sour. It was fantastic.
13: Very important. All right. This is, you went to Vienna. We've just got about 2 minutes left, but you went to Vienna, but this is an unexpected location. Petra in the country of Jordan. That's the famous carved out of the stone wall city. I didn't know there was a cooking school there.
25: It was amazing. I was so surprised to find a cooking school there. So we made these wonderful fragrant tagines and stews. We made baba ganoush, tabbouleh, tahini salad, all the things that you would expect from that part of the world. In that course, more than any other, was very mixed male to female, which I thought was wonderful. Often these courses are more female-oriented, or at least more females go to attend the classes.
13: Give me a minute on Vienna.
25: So Vienna was a surprise because it was a vegetarian restaurant. So we did vegetarian dishes, such as cheese schnitzel fermented with butternut squash and Austrian cabbage and noodles, which is one of their typical dishes.
13: How do you find a school? I
25: found all of these online. If you just Google cooking school and the location you're going to, a number of them will pop up. These have grown over the years, so there's lots of options in a lot of places.
13: Well, by the way, I couldn't agree with Veronica more. I've gone to a couple cooking schools, I don't know, I think mostly in Italy. But let me tell you something. You don't need to be landlocked to learn a few new dishes. This October and next July, Robert and Mary will be taking a Regent Seven Seas Culinary Kitchen cruise with some of our listeners. You can find out more information on that cruise with Robert and Mary by going to rmworldtravel.com. 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You'll find Veronica's article at foodandwine.com. Veronica, I really appreciate your joining us. And you also said this made you a better cook, and it lives with you today, right?
25: Absolutely. It changed the way I cook in my own home, and I learned so many wonderful recipes that I use to this day.
13: Can't beat that endorsement. Veronica, thanks so much. Stick around. We'll be right back.
5: 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We're back after these messages.
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1: This October 20th, Mary and I will be in Malta in the Southern Mediterranean, and we're going to have a number of show fans there with us as we get ready for a 12-day cruise together. There are just two cabin suites left at this point for you to book this spectacular trip. It's happening because of our partnership with Regent Seven Seas. So if you're looking to put an exclamation point on your 2026 travels with a trip that you'll remember forever, call Megan Garfield at Regent today. Book this special 12-day cruise. Again, it's this October. It's aboard Seven Seas Grandeur from Malta to Athens. We're also going to Sicily, Lower Italy, Croatia, Montenegro, Turkey, and a number of other ports in Greece as well. So many of the places that we're going, their bucket list. 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
1: 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Well, what makes a great vacation? And what can make one much less great, at least after you get home? Ryan Grant is a, and I love this title, professor of industrial organizational psychology and organizational science at the University of North Carolina in Charlotte. I'm exhausted. He worked to understand how employees recover from work stress and achieve balance between work and non-work with an eye toward promoting health and well-being, and he's come up with some very interesting findings. Ryan, welcome to the show. Before we get specific, tell me how you reached your findings on the effects vacations have on a person who's working during most of the year.
2: Yeah, thanks for having me on. So basically what we did is we took all the kind of current vacation research literature out there, and we basically synthesized the findings of all those studies.
1: And I gather you found that vacations have a larger positive effect on well-being than perhaps we thought, but that comes with some footnotes, doesn't it?
2: Yeah, definitely. So we found vacation provides a very large boost to your well-being. But again, when you return home back to work from your vacation, your well-being, those kind of benefits start to kind of fade out and return to what they were before the vacation. That takes a little over a month to do that. And we also found that it's really critical that you're psychologically detaching during your vacation. So you need to kind of mentally disconnect yourself from work to get the well-being benefits from vacation. And you also need to engage in kind of as much physical activity as you can. You don't need to go crazy, but that seems to be really important for maximizing the vacation.
1: Before we go on to another two, let me stop you on two of those points. One, you talked about disengaging yourself from the workplace. I presume that the workplace has an should disengage from you as well, right?
2: Yes, definitely. Yeah. So it's not just on you, you know, the individual employee to not check your email, but it's on your boss, your coworkers to not be emailing you, texting you, messaging you on Slack, et cetera.
1: Okay. And then you also said physical activity tended to prolong the satisfaction or the well-being you feel after a vacation. Does lying on the beach in the sun count as physical activity?
2: No, I don't think it would. We found that basically like more passive activities like laying on the beach like people typically do basically had no effect on your well-being. So it wasn't positive or negative, but also didn't help you at all.
1: So how physical do you have to get? I mean, are you talking like playing tennis or playing golf or pickleball or something?
2: Yeah. I don't think it has to be anything crazy, even if it's just walking around. I would probably guess that more leisurely, but still getting your heart rate up a little, getting outside in nature would be best.
1: Okay. Now, some places encourage you to take a vacation. Some workplaces don't really mind if you don't take all your vacation time. Do organizations have a role in making your vacation and your return to a workplace better?
2: Yes, definitely. The first thing I would say is that, you know, vacation is critical for people's health and well-being and performance. So organizations should promote people taking as much time as they can. And then what I would say as well is we found some of our findings that kind of the longer you're on vacation, the kind of harsher the return, the quicker your well-being benefits fade out. And so what we kind of recommend to both individual people and organizations is kind of giving people a slight buffer period and not just like, you know, throwing a million emails at them, throwing a huge workload they missed over 2 weeks right back at them.
1: You also suggest a buffer. You say that, you know, if you can avoid it, don't fly home Sunday night and go right back to work Monday morning. Why?
2: Yes. Yes, definitely. That's because basically the longer the vacation you're on, you kind of get used to the positives, you know, the happiness, the enjoyment of the vacation. And if you fly back, you know, Sunday morning, it's kind of, or Sunday night and then right back to work Monday morning, it's kind of a larger shock to the system, we found. Your well-being kind of decreases quicker.
1: Ryan Grant's a professor of industrial organizational psychology and organizational science at the University of North Carolina in Charlotte. Ryan, I really appreciate your joining us, and it bolsters all of us who love vacations. It bolsters our argument. Thank you.
2: Thank you so much.
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4: All right. The Daughters of the American Revolution and the American Battlefield Trust have collaborated on a historic way to discover America when you travel. It's caught our attention because in some cases, you may not even have to travel too far. Let's head back to that show hotline once again today and say hello to Anna Grace Wenger with the American Battlefield Trust, who we've invited to share some details on the American Revolution experience.
3: Hello, Anna Grace. Nice to have you part of America's number one travel radio show today.
5: Hi, thanks for having me.
3: So, you know, Mary and I, we were intrigued to learn that this all started simply as a website that earned some awards and then became a pop-up exhibit. So I guess let's start there, right? I mean, share, you know, how the American Revolution experience has evolved and what exactly it is now in its current iteration for folks to go experience.
5: Yeah, it started in 2023. Well, the exhibit that tours is starting in 2023, and it was planned with just three sets and, you know, took over to go to Daughters of the American Revolution sites because they really, really resonate with this sort of thing to try to bring the past to life. But it originally did start as a website that has gotten a couple pretty cool awards, the Anthem Award, that recognizes purpose-driven media. So it feels nice that, you know, we do get to make a difference. And it highlights people that aren't George Washington's of the American Revolution to try to bring to life the ordinary people. You know, what would you do if you were like a 20-something woman in Massachusetts and the war broke out? You know, what kind of decisions do you make?
4: Yeah.
5: And so it kind of brings that stuff to life.
4: Yeah, very interesting, different angle of the revolution. So, and I also, what I really like about this traveling exhibit is that it's going to historical societies, it's going to museums and libraries around the United States, and I think it's really reaching, you know, some of the smaller regions of the country beyond the big cities. So talk a little bit more specifically about what the exhibit offers and the general themes.
5: Yeah, there are currently seven exhibition sets going all around the United States, which is pretty cool. So we can hit a whole bunch of different locations all at the same time. But it focuses on the Patriot and the Loyalist side of the American Revolution to try to put that into perspective, because it's a lot harder for people to, especially me, to connect with, you know, the big generals of the war.
4: Mm-hmm.
5: And so to think of people just like me back in 1776, brings that into the present a little bit easier.
3: So as you're talking about this, but is there one specific story featured, a person that really resonates with you? Because, you know, these are interesting people living during the revolution.
5: Yeah, there's a woman. Unfortunately, she was a loyalist, but her name was Peggy Shippen Arnold, and she was Benedict Arnold's wife.
3: Hmm.
5: And she also, just like him, was an undercover spy and passed on information and kind of helped the British take over West Point, which is crazy to think of, that just a young woman who went to these balls in beautiful dresses was passing along notes and maps and trying to overthrow the government, which is crazy.
4: Fascinating, so Anna Grace.
3: Imagine the conversation between the two of them.
4: Oh, my goodness.
3: What they could say or couldn't say.
4: Yeah, I'm
3: going to
4: do a little research on that. That's really interesting. So I'm curious. I know that you've been out and about and you've been working on this and you've had a chance to see it and really immerse yourself with it. Have you

0: a chance to see or hear the response from young people, whether they're students or just even visitors in general, to what they're seeing and what they're learning?
1: Oh, my goodness. It has been such a wonderful response, because I do get to work with Daughters of the American Revolution a whole bunch, and they only have wonderful things to say. They do a lot of living history kind of reenactments at the time, so people come in dressed in period outfits and taking on the personas of these historical figures, and then bring them to life and have conversations that they can interact with these figures, which is pretty cool. And then there's crafts and field trips, and it's from small towns to state capitals, just an incredible response all around.
2: So I see you've got a waiting list after already extending into next year. I mean, do you think there's a chance that this may extend beyond 2027, Anna Grace? I mean, and I'm asking because we see a lot of value in this beyond all the celebrations that have occurred this year regarding America's 250.
1: Yeah, absolutely. It's not my call, but I would absolutely love to see it go on into the future, because the American Revolution wasn't over on July 5th. So we still have about, honestly, 7 more years of anniversaries to celebrate. So I think it's a pretty cool opportunity.
2: That's an excellent point.
0: I think it's great to see you have a waiting list for other little towns.
2: Well, I
0: want to
2: give the website, because I'm watching the clock click away, and I don't want us to get cut off. But, you know, folks, if you do want to see the tour stops of the exhibit and get more information on the American Revolution experience, you can visit battlefields.org. That's battlefields.org. Anna Grace, nice talking with you today. Thank you.
1: Yeah, thank you so much.
0: Thanks, Anna Grace. Take care.
1: Thank you. Have a good one.
2: All right, well, there we are, the American Revolution Experience, folks. That's how we're going to end Hour 1 today. After this top-of-the-hour news break, we're going to begin Hour 2. We'll do it with the National Communal Forum as we go around the country, and three of our affiliates get lined up to share their communities with us today. 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
16: Yeah, I know what you're going
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6: Consistently beating industry benchmarks by over 25% isn't a fluke. It's Cumulus Digital. 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We show you exactly who saw your ad by name and address. 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
5: Exchanging strikes. I'm Angelo Bavaro, Fox News. About a dozen locations were hit Saturday night in a Russian attack in Ukraine, killing two people.
11: Several more people were injured in Ukraine's Black Sea port of Odessa after waves of missiles and drones rained down there. For months, President Vladimir Zelensky has pleaded with other countries, especially the U.S., to send Ukraine more Patriot systems that help shoot down ballistic missiles, but they've become scarcer by the Iran war. Now, he's hoping to secure licenses for Ukraine to manufacture its own. Moscow, though, is taking advantage of this situation by upping their nightly attacks, knowing some strikes won't be intercepted. Meanwhile, Ukrainian drones killed 5 people and injured 24 others in Russia's border region of Belgorod. Kyiv continues to target Russian energy infrastructure and oil depots, sparking a fuel crisis there, as well as the country's largest online retailer, Wildberries, has been hit several times.
5: Fox's Stephanie Bennett. The World Health Organization announced one of its warehouses was destroyed on Friday. That's where it was keeping dozens of pallets of medical supplies. New polling says Americans do not approve of the Trump administration's war with Iran, as the latest jobs report fails to impress.
18: 75% of Americans say the conflict with Iran has not been worth the cost. That's according to a Marquette Law School poll. There's also new economic pressure on the administration after the latest jobs report released this week. July's numbers show 23,000 jobs.